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0: Well, it's that time in the CFEZ schedule where the dirt comes on and plays a couple hours of rock and roll, and that's what's going to happen over these next couple hours. It is May the 4th be with you. Yes, it is May the 4th, 2026, and this is episode 430 of the Dirt, 430 episodes. So sit back, relax, and enjoy 2 hours of rock and roll coming your way right now on the Dirt on 92.9 CFEZ, Peach City Radio, Penticton.
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We're living dream tonight on the dirt on 92.9 CFEZ. That's Ninth Power, our first track of the night. Heading into a track from the Bends. This is Smoking Bed. Yeah, you're on the dirt. 92.9 CFEZ, Peak City Radio.

Man, it was a glorious day out there today. Hey, it was sunny and warm. It felt like summer a bit. Man, it was great sitting on the deck and enjoying that sunshine. Hope you got a chance to do a little of that and enjoy some of the beautiful weather we got going on. This is Peach Pit.

Peach Pit with Did You Love Me Somebody? Did you love somebody? Man. These next four tracks are going to take us down some memory lanes. Going back in time, starting off with the Beatles.

Well, from the 60s with the Beatles off the Revolver album, we're going to go ahead to the 90s with a band called Thunder. This track is called Stand Up, and you're on the Dirt on 92.9 CFEZ. We're just listening to tunes for a little while here. We'll get into some talking later on when it's, you know, when I'm feeling like maybe spurting on a bit. This is Thunder.

You know, I don't know about you, but when the weather gets warm and I can walk out of my house in a t-shirt, shorts, and a pair of runners, I just change attitudes. I'm just so happy. I get a smile on my face and just going, man, this is the kind of weather I like to live in. And so I don't know about you if it changes your attitude as you go through the day or go through the week or whatever it might be, but it does certainly change my attitude. It just tells me that maybe I should be living in like Costa Rica or Mexico or Hawaii or someplace like that where I never have to worry about putting on a jacket again. This is Foreigner.

off of Foreigner 4, that's Don't Let Go. It's a remix version that came out in 2025. You're listening to The Dirt tonight on 92.9 CFEZ. Thanks for coming along for the ride this week on my musical journey. Like I said, it was a beautiful day out there. I hope you had a chance to get out and enjoy some of the sunshine. You know, maybe you're at work and got a chance to go for a walk or something like that in the sun, or maybe you're on the day off and you got actually a chance to go sit at the beach. I know my grandson decided, he said, it's warm enough, I'm going to the beach. So him and a couple of buddies headed down to the beach, and maybe did the same thing. Maybe you're at the beach right now listening to some tunes on CFUZ, your community radio station, which happens to be powered by volunteers. But if it isn't for you, the listeners, we would be nothing. So thanks very much for tuning into The Dirt, and all other programming on CFUZ is very much appreciated. This next artist was in a very famous band, numerous hits, top 20, top 10, number one hits. The band he was in was in Journey, and Steve Perry decided to leave the band in 1987 and went out and did a couple of solo albums, and they were fantastic. He rejoined the band back in 1995 for a couple of tracks, but then after a hip injury, he decided to leave in 1998. And the band is still going with Arnaud Pannell going singing away, and they're apparently on their last tour this year. So if you get a chance to see Journey as they go through their last tour, it'd be fun to see. But my favorite Journey singer has always been Steve, and this is a track, next track off his solo album called For the Love of Strange Medicine. This is Steve Perry with a track called Can't Stop.

We went down memory lane for four songs there. Some of you may have remembered those songs, maybe brought you back some positive memories. Hopefully it was positive memories as we listened to some old tracks from Foreigner, Steve Perry, and a couple of others. You are on the dirt. It is just a joy to be here playing music and being on the radio on CFTZ 92.9. 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

Sex is a Ghost, the band's called The Props, off an album called Arrow. You're on the Dirt on 92.9 CFUZ Peach City Radio. Thanks for coming along for the ride this week as we explore another week of my musical journey. This next band's kind of an interesting band. It was formed in London out of the Camden area. And if I've had the pleasure of being in Camden and Camden Locks on a trip that we went to the UK.

Okay, and I loved it. I didn't get a chance to go there in the evening when, you know, it's full of different venues for live music. But my goal is to get back to the UK and spend a night in Camden and listen to a bunch of live rock or alternate or whatever it is going on over there, because it is a hotbed of music coming out of Camden. But this band called The Gulps was formed in Camden. It's interesting, though, is that they feature members from Spain, France, Italy, and Lebanon, and a little bit of a punk band with a poppy twist. This is called The Gulps, and this is a song called Gotcha.

That's Zach Pearson with a track called Blow. You're on the Dirt at 92.9 CFUZ. Well, you know, maybe it's time to spew out a few things. I hope you're having a good night out there and listening to some tunes and playing some different stuff, kind of a mix of everything. And, you know, it's kind of what we do in the Dirt. You know, lately, especially as I get older, I don't know why, but I've been preoccupied with death lately. Not in a bad way, you know, but... It's been wearing on me as far as legacy and what am I leaving for my family and what am I leaving for people who I have interacted with or people who have been involved in my life in various different forms throughout the years, whether it's at work or whether it's pleasure or whatever it might be. And it's interesting because I don't know about you, but, you know, as we get older, I think we start thinking about these things. You know, of course, when we were younger, we were just doing our thing. We didn't really care for the most part, right? You know, as far as who might be thinking what about us and that sort of thing. But lately, you know, maybe it's because of circumstance in my life, I'm not sure, but I've been thinking about my legacy and what should people remember me by. And, you know, it's not like I want to be, you know, known as a big superstar or celebrity or something like that. You know, hopefully when I pass on, I'm just going to fade away and people might go, where did he go? Oh, okay. Oh, I remember him. And that's the thing is that when I remember him, I want to be able to remember something that either was made them smile or remembered a positive thing or man, that guy had respect or whatever it might be. I'm hoping for that. And when I look back on different things, maybe it's the enemy clouding my mind or whatever it is that all I can see sometimes is the things I wish I would have done differently, you know, or things I wish I would have done changed or maybe have handled a different way or whatever it might be. And I know there was lots of opportunities in the past where things were done that way and things were handled appropriately and people do have some positive memories, but it's starting to wonder whether I've had too many things that should have been done differently outweighs the other things, right? And it's kind of weird. It's just a weird mindset to be in. So sometimes, you know, when I'm out doing things, when I'm on my own, I'm contemplating things. And, you know, this is just one of the things I've been contemplating. And I wonder if you're the same way, whether, you know, you're contemplating your legacy or what you're going to leave when we do leave this earth, whenever that might be. And of course, we don't really have a say in all that. We just happen to leave when it's time to leave. But that took me to one of my favorite bands when I want to get a Christian message throughout a pop or a rock song. The band Switchfoot does that for me, and I was listening to an older album of theirs, Old Gravity, it's called, and they have a track on there called Burnout Bright, and it reminded me of, you know, those are some of the things is that when I go, I just want to burn out bright, I want to have all those positive things, so I'm working on that, but anyhow, that's some of the things I've been contemplating lately, and here it is, Switchfoot with a track called Burnout Bright.

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Yes, don't we all want to burn out bright, whatever that looks like? This band is called McGrath, and this track is called Rotha.

We are all over the place tonight. We're going from soft to loud to soft to loud to whatever it might be. Airborne, the Australian hard rock band, is back with a new track. So I thought I would play it. Alive After Death, The Last Play Note. It's a new Airborne.

track from Joe Harmon with a little help from Michael McDonald on that track, When We Were Young. As People We Become is the name of that album. You're on The Dirt on 92.9 CFEZ, Pete City Radio. This next artist, I have to admit, was the first time I heard him today. He sent me off one of his clips. This is coming off his sixth album, which is going to be released later on this month. The artist's name is Trevor Cheer from the Ottawa area, and it's interesting. This track called A Place on the Corner is ode to or a tribute to the pub in Sandy Hill, Ottawa, where Trevor played his first show. I really liked it when I heard the track. I'm looking forward to hearing the rest of the album. The album's called When What Fools Endure. It's going to be out later on this month. This is Trevor Cheer with a track called The Place on the Corner.

Crown Lands with a track called Black Star. This next artist, I'm excited. They're coming. She's coming to Peach Fest, and I am so stoked. I can hardly wait to see her play in concert. Never had a chance to see her in concert, but more coming from Biff Naked on the Dirt. Closer to her performance. I've got some things in the works. We'll see if it works out. This is Biff Naked with Spaceman.

Yes, Biff Naked is scheduled to come to Peach Fest this year and play on Wednesday night, I believe it is. I'm looking forward to that. That was Spaceman from Biff Naked. You're on the dirt on 92.9 CFEZ Peach City Radio. Thanks for coming along for the ride this week. Been all over the map as usual, playing different tunes from different eras, different genres, all sorts of stuff. And we're just going to keep doing that for the next 34 minutes as we get to the end of this show. This is When Rivers Meet.

Should be sitting on a deck right now with a favorite beverage, no? Maybe you're doing that if you are. Hope you're enjoying it. Maybe the tunes are helping you enjoy it even more. Dirt 92.9. Let's see if he's there.

That's Metric with a track called Time is a Bomb off the Romanticize the Dive album. You're on the Dirt at 92.9. This next band was formed in 1975 in Windsor, Ontario. They released four albums and a live album before they called it quits. They reformed back in 2019, and lo and behold, they've decided to this year to put out a brand new album. The band is called Tease. They were really popular in Japan and Sweden and Canada as well. Never really made it too big in the States, but they were around during that hard rock era of the 70s, early 80s. And I really liked their music back then. So let's see what their new album is going to sound like. This is Tease off a new album. The song is called Man of Vision.

That was Liquid Zoo. This is going to be a taste of next week's show. Just going to play a little piece of Stuck on Planet Earth. Yeah, so next week, this is going to be on it.

little track from next week, so get ready for that one from Struck on Planet Earth. I want to just say thanks to everybody for coming along for the ride this week as you explored my musical journey. It has been a pleasure playing rock and roll music for you. Come back next week because you never know what you're going to find in the dirt. Take care of yourself. God bless you. Be kind to yourself. Yes, if you're listening, be kind to yourself. And we'll see you next week on the dirt. God bless everybody.

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0: Oh, hi. So as our grandmother was doing her thing this past week, all of a sudden we started hearing these amazing orations about this wonderful woman. She will be remembered. We were like, are they talking about our grandmother? No. They were talking about the queen who my grandmother had said she always wanted to outlive the queen. And I will have you know that she knew that she did. They were born in the same year, 1926. And I said to her, "You're outliving the queen, Mima." And she was like,
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How is everyone doing out there this evening? It's another beautiful Monday night, and thank you for tuning in to another episode of Vinyl Potluck. I am the curator, the narrator, and your lovely host, Scary Gary. So, yeah, thanks for tuning in and hanging out for the next hour. Going to be playing some vinyl. All vinyl. That's kind of my thing. Yeah, I didn't really work on my show at all this week, so I put everything together first thing this morning. So it's a pretty fresh show, I gotta say. Okay, let's just jump right into some music. First off is a song by Balkan Schmalken, and the song is called Messachina, and I looked it up, and that is the Balkan word for moonlight. And I don't know if you saw the beautiful full moon this weekend, but it was beautiful. All right, let's just get into some music. Ha-cha!

Okay. Oh man, dancing on the first song. Okay, changing stuff up a little bit. Up next is a band called Mad Shadow, and this is off the Heavy Blues album, and the song is called Low Down Dirty Boogie.

Okay, so I just need to address something. Last week on my show, I was playing a band and I screwed up the count of the songs and I played the wrong song off of the album. And there was some lyrics in there that were not the greatest. And I think I might have offended some people. And I just wanted to apologize. And yeah, live radio is crazy sometimes. Sometimes horrible things happen. And I just try my best. And that's all I can do. But yeah, it was very unfortunate. But yeah, the next song I want to play is one by DOA. And the song is called Racism Sucks.

0: those guys hate racism, and so do I. Okay, moving on to some Subhumans. This song is called Reality is Waiting for a Bus.
1: Life

Well, I've done it again. That was not the song I was trying to play. That was Where's the Freedom, not Reality is Waiting for a Bus. God, man. I've done it once again. Okay, hopefully I don't screw up this next one. It's the first track on the record, so I'll hopefully get this one right. This is the Northwest Company. And the song is called Hard to Cry, off of the History of Vancouver Rock and Roll, Volume 4. And, yeah, let's do that. Let's get into this.

Oh, yeah. Okay. Struggling with this next one, but I think I got it. So when I woke up this morning and looked at my phone, I saw that today is the 14th year, 14 years ago today, MCA from the Beastie Boys passed away, which blew my mind. It does not feel like that long ago. I don't know that when, that's crazy. So I just bought Hello Nasty a couple weeks ago and haven't played any of the tunes yet. So I thought I would play this one. It is Song for the Man. So this one's going out to MCA.

All right. The Beastie Boys. They were the epitome of cool when I was growing up. I remember just loving watching their music videos back in the day on Much Music. And I just loved them some. I loved them since the beginning. And this Hello Nasty album is kind of like the peak, I think, of their careers. 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And next up is a band coming out of Australia. I got some King Gizzard and the Lizard Wizard up next, and the song is just called Sense.

Love that track. Okay, so today is May the 4th. Sally and I did not watch any Star Wars today, but we did watch Fantasia, which I haven't seen in a very long time, and it kind of blew my mind. I only remember like little clips of that movie. So it's a 2-hour movie. I didn't realize it was such an epic. Yeah, it was nice to go back and revisit that from my childhood. Okay, moving on is a record that Sally just picked up when we were just down in Vancouver a few weeks ago. This is Bette Davis, and the song is called Walking Up the Road.

right, Bette Davis. All right, so it being May the 4th, that means that tomorrow is Cinco de Mayo, which I love. And we are throwing a party, a taco party, I'm pretty sure, at the farm. Not for everyone, just for employees. But yeah, we're getting together and having some tacos tomorrow after work. So I'm really excited about that. And thought I should play, some Cinco de Mayo music. So I just got this Sublime a week or two ago, and I'm going to be playing the song Burritos. And I got to warn you, there is a couple of swears in this one. So let's go for some burritos.

I do love burritos. Okay, I think we can do a little bit more Latin flavor than that. Next up is Flash and the Dynamics, and this song is called Santa Isabel de las Lajas. Let's go.

Okay, that was for all the amigos and amigas. Okay, next up is a little bit of soul music. This is a band called The Grooms off the Essential Soul, the Shipyard label. And this song is called Slow Down.

All right, next up is a band named Witch out of Africa, and this song is called It's All Right.

God, I can't get enough of that record. Oh, well, we are closing in here, rounding the top of the hour. So just have a couple more songs to go. But thank you so much for coming along with me on this musical journey. Next up is a band called Super Max. And this is the first album I bought this year, I believe. And the song is called Be What You Are.

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So I'm just, I got one more and then a secret song. And this next song I just picked up a couple weeks ago in a box of miscellaneous records that I picked up, and it blew my mind because, I don't know, I just always love the song. It's from 2003, so it takes me right back to high school. All right, this is Khalees and Milkshake.

0: Times were simpler then. Okay, so, wow. I just got this next album. This is the new one I just picked up last week, and it is Metal Licka. And it's going out to my niece because she was wearing a Metal Licka shirt yesterday when we were playing frisbee golf. So I picked up the Black album, and this song is called The Unforgiven. All right, have a great week, and I will catch you all next Monday at 9.
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This is Rob McLaren, and I'm a local musician. I play in several groups, such as Lake Man. I've also dabbled in High Horse, and I play banjo in the Sunday Morning String Band. 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

0: Hi, this is Jim from The Dirt. 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
2: 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This hour, we start with a center stage feature on some specific artists. Dans cette heure, nous débutons avec une attention spéciale sur un artiste en particulier. 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Jeremy Head est originaire de Penticton. Bonsoir. Tonight, in the second hour, we're listening to the music and projects of Jeremy Head as he will be performing in Penticton at the Legacy Den on May 29th, also with The Cavernous. Jeremy Head is a singer-songwriter, multi-instrumentalist, and his music can cross over a few genres like alternative and indie folk. We will play from his solo recordings and his project Task Manager, a distant collaboration with Elias Musiak. He also is the drummer for the grunge band Hardball. Jeremy Head is from Penticton.

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3: Welcome to the Blue Cafe on Peach City Radio. I'm your host, Papa Wright. And today's show, episode 72, is just a mixed bunch of blues tunes handpicked by the janitorial team here at CFUZ Studio. Going to start it off with Van Morrison.

That's Van Morrison and Lonely Avenue. That's taken off his CD called Too Long in Exile, released in 1993. Now, the song Lonely Avenue was written by Doc Pomus way back in the 50s. And I think the first person to record it, version of it, was probably Ray Charles in 1956. But it's been covered by hundreds of different artists over the years. It's a really popular blues tune. Now, we're going to hear from Aretha Franklin.

Ah, it's Aretha Franklin and Respect. Now, that version is taken off the Blues Brothers 2000 soundtrack. And she's got a little help there from the Blues Brothers band. So Aretha was originally, well, she's born in Memphis, but she spent most of her career in Detroit. She was called the Queen of Soul. And as you probably know, she passed away last week. She's a lady that could play all types of music here. Rock, pop, blues, rhythm and blues, gospel. She'll be missed, but her music lives on. Now, here's a group called Mississippi Live and Dirty Dirty.

That's Mississippi Live and Going Down. That's from their CD of the same name, Going Down, released in 2015. Now the band's out of Vancouver, BC Boys, except the lead singer, Robert Fair, was born in Mississippi, but he moved up to Canada. And I guess when he goes home, he plays in a place called the Blue Front Cafe. And this being the Blue Cafe show, I thought that was kind of interesting. Okay, now we're going to hear from Muddy Waters.

That's Muddy Waters, and I Feel So Good. That's off his CD called Sing Big Bill Bronzy, released in 1960. I played Muddy Waters several times in the show. It's one of my favorite Chicago blues musicians. He was born in Mississippi, but he moved to Chicago to join Chess Records in the 50s, and he had a great career. So you're listening to The Blue Cafe on Peach City Radio, and we're coming to you live from the CFUZ studio in beautiful downtown Penticton, B.C. Here's John Mayall.

That's John Mayall, and That's Why I Love You So. It's taken off his CD called John Mayall and Friends, Along for the Ride, released in 2001. So it's called And Friends because he's got a lot of help from guest musicians on that CD. And I think it's one of the best CD/albums John Mayall ever made. I played him several times on the show. Of course, he's from England. He started playing in the late 50s. And in the 60s, he started John Mayall and the Blues Breakers. And the Blues Breakers launched quite a few artists' careers. Eric Clapton, Peter Green, Mick Fleetwood, Mick Taylor, and lots of others. Okay, let's cue up Los Lobos.

That's Los Lobos and Can't Stop the Rain. That's off their CD called Colossal Head, released in 1996. Los Lobos is from East L.A. They've been together since the late 70s. Released their first CD in 1976, and their music genre, it's listed as R&B, country, blues, Tex-Mex. I guess they can do it all. And they've got 20 CDs out. Now we're going to play another gentleman I've played many times. Here's Bob Dylan.

That's Bob Dylan with the song Just Like Tom Thumb Blues. That's off his CD called Highway 61 Revisited, released in 1965. As I mentioned, I played Bob Dylan several times in the show. There's a few artists that I play quite often because I like their music. Got some great blues music. Now, I try not to play the same song, though, even though I play the same artist. I think this is episode 72, and all this time I think I've only played the same song twice. Once by mistake, queued up the wrong song, and one time a song I'd played before would just fit in nicely to a theme I was doing, so I played it. Now, a gentleman that I've played once before, I know, here's Mark Chrisander.

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You might as well tune in. Craft Club.

0: This is the traffic report. It looks like every major highway is currently closed. For some reason, all of the electric
1: major highways are closed due to multiple spontaneous.
2: I'm just calling in. My Hollywood is just jamming. 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

switchblades. 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
1: Made a quick stop in 1979. 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And then we came to 2015 to rock.

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1: What is prog music? C'est quoi la musique progressive? This is prog. Ceci est du progressif. Ceci aussi, c'est du progressif. This is also prog. This is also prog. Ceci est aussi du progressif. If you want to hear more, si vous voulez entendre plus, listen on Thursdays 5 p.m. Écoutez les jeudis 17h to a progressive life, à une vie progressive, here on Peach City Radio, ici sur Peach City Radio.

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I love to hear the roar of the crowds. A 90-pound ride

0: 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As a part of our mandate, Peach City Radio is committed to bringing news to the airwaves within our community on a regular basis. 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
1: BBC News with Moira Alderson. America's top general says the latest Iranian attacks have so far fallen below the threshold of restarting major combat operations. General Dan Kane said the military was, however, ready to resume such operations if ordered to do so. Earlier, Iran's parliamentary speaker warned that breaches of the ceasefire by the US and its allies had endangered shipping and energy transit. Shia Gol from BBC Persian explains why even if the Iranians say they can go back to war, the situation remains fragile.
2: What we are hearing from Iranian officials, the commander of Iranian powerful military revolutionary guards, all the rhetoric say, we have weapons no one has seen before. We are willing and able to go back to war immediately, and they can disrupt the movement of the ships in the Strait of Hormuz, and they have proven they have done that. But one major issue for Iranian government at this point of time is the economic situation in the country. The economy is shrinking, and also many people are struggling day to day.
1: Romanian lawmakers have voted to remove the Prime Minister, Ilia Bolojan, in a no-confidence vote in Parliament. The largest party, the Social Democrats, abandoned his four-way coalition last month and joined forces with the far right to call for the confidence debate. And Barisan Etarajan has the details.
3: The no-confidence vote has further deepened political turmoil in Romania. The current coalition came to power 10 months ago, but the Social Democrats have repeatedly clashed with Ilie Bolojan as his austerity measures to reduce the budget deficit have hit their voters. Although a snap election is unlikely, financial markets are concerned that the turbulence could mean Bucharest wavers in its commitment to narrowing the EU's biggest budget deficit. Romania's currency fell to a record low against the euro ahead of Tuesday's vote.
1: Leaders from the European Union have congratulated Armenia's Prime Minister for the work being done to move his country politically closer to the EU. The European Commission President, Ursula von der Leyen, said countries such as Armenia could become an important route connecting Europe to China, bypassing Russia.
4: Under the European Peace Facility, we are supporting the Armenian Armed Forces. But Armenia has also to counter foreign information manipulation, hybrid threats, interference. Our new EU partnership mission will support you in countering these hybrid threats and disinformation.
1: Sudan has recalled its ambassador to Ethiopia after accusing its neighbour, as well as the United Arab Emirates, of facilitating a drone strike on Khartoum International Airport. Sudan's military government says it has conclusive evidence that the paramilitary RSF launched the airstrike from Ethiopian territory. Ethiopia has rejected the latest charges as baseless. World News from
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6: When we are following the light, even its extinction is a guide. if the firefly had gone on shining, as if space itself would

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I am Stephen Hamm. I am your Thurman Man, and welcome to our show. Tonight, we are playing all songs from my new album, Songs for the Future. 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

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I crack a seal and get loose. 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I rock it off with them shrooms. 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

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As a part of our mandate, Peach City Radio is committed to bringing news to the airways within our community on a regular basis. 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And now, from the BBC World Services in London, stay tuned for the latest BBC World News 3-Minute Bulletin.

0: BBC News with Moira Alderson. The US Defence Secretary Pete Hegseth says the ceasefire with Iran is not over amid a military escalation between the two countries for control of the Strait of Hormuz. Mr. Hegseth said the US had successfully created a safe route through the crucial waterway for merchant vessels.
1: We're not looking for a fight, but Iran also cannot be allowed to block innocent countries and their goods from an international waterway. Iran is the clear aggressor, harassing civilian vessels, threatening mariners from every nation indiscriminately, and weaponizing a critical choke point for its own financial benefit, at least trying to. For too long, Iran has been harassing ships, shooting at civilian tankers from all nations, and trying to impose a tolling system. Iran's plan, a form of international extortion, is unacceptable.
0: At the same news conference, America's top general said the latest Iranian attacks had so far fallen below the threshold of restarting major combat operations. Romanian MPs have voted to remove the Prime Minister. The largest party, the Social Democrats, abandoned his coalition last month and joined forces with the far right to call for a confidence debate. Ambarasan Etirajan has this report.
2: The no-confidence vote has further deepened political turmoil in Romania, a member of the EU and NATO bordering Ukraine. The current coalition came to power 10 months ago, but the Social Democrats have repeatedly clashed with Ilie Bolojan as his austerity measures to reduce the budget deficit have hit their voters. President Nicoșo Dan will now work to see if the coalition can be rebuilt under another prime minister. Ahead of the vote, he conceded that the coming weeks could be difficult, but gave assurances Romania will retain its pro-EU stance.
0: Sudan has recalled its ambassador to Ethiopia, saying it has conclusive evidence that its neighbour, as well as the UAE, facilitated an RSF drone strike on Khartoum International Airport. Barbara Platosha is in Nairobi.
3: They first started talking about this in March, actually. They said that's when they first tracked a drone coming from Ethiopian territory. They said there was a serial number on it that showed it was of Emirati make. And now they say they have connected a drone, again, coming from Ethiopia. Ethiopia has been accused of supporting the RSF already, including that it has set up a secret training camp for these paramilitary fighters at the urging of its close ally, the United Arab Emirates, which is widely accused of supporting the RSF.
0: President Zelensky has accused Russia of utter cynicism for carrying out deadly attacks overnight while seeking a truce for Saturday's Victory Day parade in Moscow. Russian drone and missile strikes killed four people at a gas facility in central Ukraine. World News from...
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As a part of our mandate, Peach City Radio is committed to bringing news to the airwaves within our community on a regular basis. 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

0: BBC News with Moira Alderson. The US Defence Secretary Pete Hegseth has said the ceasefire within Iran is not over amid a military escalation between the two countries for control of the Strait of Hormuz. Mr. Hegseth said the US had successfully created a safe route through the crucial waterway for merchant vessels as part of the new US operation Project Freedom.
1: This operation is separate and distinct from Operation Epic Fury. Project Freedom is defensive in nature, focused in scope, and temporary in duration, with one mission, protecting innocent commercial shipping from Iranian aggression. American forces won't need to enter Iranian waters or airspace. It's not necessary. We're not looking for a fight, but Iran also cannot be allowed to block innocent countries and their goods from an international waterway.
0: Romanian lawmakers have voted to remove the Prime Minister, Ilia Bolojan, in a no-confidence vote. The largest party, the Social Democrats, abandoned his four-way coalition last month and joined forces with the far right to call for the confidence debate, Ambarasan Etarajan reports.
2: The Social Democrats have repeatedly clashed with Ilie Bolojan as his austerity measures to reduce the budget deficit have hit their voters. President Nicoșo Dan will now work to see if the coalition can be rebuilt under another prime minister. Ahead of the vote, he conceded that the coming weeks could be difficult but gave assurances Romania will retain its pro-EU stance. Although a snap election is unlikely, financial markets are concerned that the turbulence could mean Bucharest wavers in its commitment to narrowing the EU's biggest budget deficit.
0: Leaders from the European Union have congratulated Armenia's Prime Minister for the work being done to move his country politically closer to the EU. However, Nikol Pashinyan was told more democratic reforms were needed. At a summit in Yerevan, the European Commission President Ursula von der Leyen said countries such as Armenia could become an important route connecting Europe to China, bypassing Russia. The World Health Organization says it believes human-to-human transmission of the hantavirus may have taken place on the Dutch cruise ship where three passengers have died. About 150 people remain stuck aboard the ship off Cape Verde. Pumza Fulani is in Johannesburg.
3: Scientists in South Africa are leading efforts to help identify the strain of hantavirus which has hit passengers on the MV Honduras. The WHO has told us it was trying to trace passengers who were on board a flight from St. Helena to Johannesburg on the 25th of April who may have come into close contact with a Dutch woman who later died in hospital here in South Africa. She's the wife of the first passenger who died on the ship in early April.
0: World news from the...
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6: 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We start this hour with an artist in the spotlight. Vous écoutez Les Sons Français sur CFUZ 92.9 FM Penticton, Colombie-Britannique. On débute cette heure-ci avec un artiste en vedette. 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Bon matin, this week we listen to the music of Flore Laurentienne and the 2026 album, Volume 3. Flore Laurentienne is the project of composer, director, orchestrator, and multi-instrumentalist Mathieu David Gagnon. And for the Volume 3 album, there is a long list of guest musicians, including many string players and some percussionists. His first release, Volume 1, was longlisted for the 2020 Polaris Music Prize, and he has received previous Felix and Juno Award nominations for his releases. Flore Laurentienne, a.k.a. Mathieu David Gagnon, is originally from La Pocatière, but now is from Montréal.

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Hear the songs that you sing, praising the woman. 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Songs that you sing when you're begging for mercy, lost and alone in the night and the storm. And it ain't just words, it's a prayer. 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

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Just dancing in the snow in the halo of a streetlight. 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
3: Salut, vous écoutez des émissions pour la plupart datées de Rendez-vous de la francophonie, qui ont été faites en général de 2016 à 2019, mais qui incluent celles jusqu'à des années récentes. 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Salut! You are going to listen for the most part dated episodes of Rendez-vous de la francophonie, which were made in good part from 2016 to 2019, but will include some up to recent years, so the dates and specials announced in the episodes can be misleading and might not be linked to the present.
4: Rendez-vous de la francophonie is an annual celebration that promotes the French language, heritage, and its numerous cultural expressions. It runs March 3rd to 23rd in communities across Canada. 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For more information, check out www.ncra.ca/RBF.
5: 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In the next half hour, I will be exploring French immersion in the small town of Erin, Ontario.

0: je dois partir.
1: When I was a boy a few decades ago, French teaching was just coming into schools in Ontario, and I remember taking a French class in my primary school. Unfortunately, there wasn't enough exposure for me to learn anything beyond the rudimentary elements of the language, but it's a different story for today's children. French immersion teaching in English schools is now widely available across the country, and participation rates among students has increased year over year. I sat down with Wellington County School Trustee Catherine Cooper to give me an outline of French immersion teaching in our local Upper Grand District School Board. So, Catherine, give us a primer on the Upper Grand District School Board's French immersion program.
2: Well, French immersion in the Upper Grand District School Board is a program where children from junior kindergarten or senior kindergarten start taking French at 100%. So they're in 100% French learning until they hit grade 3. Then in grade 4, they start with 80% French, and then they're at 20%. By grades 8 and 7, they're up to 50% French, 50% English. And then when they go on to high school, they accumulate a number of credits that will help them to get a French immersion certificate from the Ministry of Education. And it gives them the opportunity to go into different jobs, to see the world and be able to interact with different cultures. And we also know that there's cognitive opportunities associated with French immersion. In fact, our kids in French immersion in the Upper Grand District School Board do better on EQAO testing than other kids do. So it's really a good learning opportunity for children.
1: Okay. Now, give us an idea of how many students we're talking about here.
2: The Upper Grand District School Board has approximately 4,500 students right now in French immersion of our 33,000 students. So there's about a 17% participation rate. That is growing annually, over 8% every year. We're very lucky in the small town of Erin, where we've had this program here for more than 20 years. And in fact, the first French immersion program within the Upper Grand was in the town of Erin. And our participation rate is 40% to 50%.
1: Now, I've heard of this term called dual track. Tell us about that.
2: So we have a dual track system in Erin. At each of the schools, there are English children and French children at the same school. That's considered to be a dual track school. In each of the schools, the percentage of French students to English students is different. So at Brisbane Public School, about 64% of the students are French immersion students. At Erin Public School, it's only about 17% are French immersion students, and it's about the same at the high school.

0: When I decided to produce a show about French immersion, one question I had was how English students fared in English studies. If they were studying French immersion full-time, wouldn't their English skills suffer? The Education Quality and Accountability Office, or EQAO, is an independent agency that creates and administers large-scale assessments to measure Ontario students' achievement in reading, writing, and math at key stages of their education. All EQAO assessments are done by Ontario educators to align with the Ontario curriculum. The assessments evaluate students' achievement objectively in relation to a common provincial standard. Catherine Cooper.
1: According to our EQAO reports, the students in French immersion do have higher test scores than students in the regular track English program on average. And part of that could be because of learning a different language. There's different cognitive abilities that are developed. It could be because some students are going into the program in order to be challenged because they're already good quality students, and so they're attracted into that program. So there's a variety of different reasons possibly why that happens, but it is a trend across the board that you have higher EQAO scores in French immersion. And it's quite interesting, actually, because you think about, and I have a son who went into French immersion, they don't read or write in English until they hit grade 2, and in which case they're starting to get 20% in English. And it's amazing to see them read and write in French and then be able to pick up a book in English and start reading it simply because they've learned French. It magically happens. And as a parent, you're very worried because you're thinking your child has not had any English reading or writing until they hit grade 2. And how, heaven's name, are they going to be able to start reading and writing? And they just can.
0: Brisbane Public School French immersion teacher Roger Siegel concurs.
2: Data does show that students enrolled in French immersion programs often show a very strong academic achievement. A recent study from Northwestern University noted that people speaking more than one language are exercising their brain and making it more prepared to take on different types of brain-challenging tasks. A recent study that's been published online in the journal Brain and Language can perhaps provide your listeners with a little more context and clarity about what I mean as far as brain exercise and brain-challenging tasks goes. The lead researcher was Dr. Veronica Marion and her team. They asked bilingual volunteers, functionally bilingual volunteers, second language learners, to perform a language comprehension task. And that included hearing a word and then being asked to look at a corresponding photo. So, for example, after hearing the word cloud, they were shown four pictures. One of them might have been a clown, similar sounding words. And the goal of the experiment was to see how well the participants were able to recognize the correct word and ignore similar-sounding competing words that would represent external stimuli, distraction even. So the results showed that the second language learners and the bilingual speakers were able to filter out those competing words. Their brains were already used to controlling two languages and inhibiting the irrelevant words. So what does that mean for French immersion students? That they demonstrate a high level of mental flexibility from a very young age. That also extends to an ability to think more independently of words and to have a higher awareness of concept formation. So French immersion students may learn more quickly to read at a less literal level. That's not to say that those skills don't develop in first language learners, but it seems to be that French immersion learners develop these abilities quickly and at a younger age, by and far.

0: Enregistré, ça veut dire tout.
1: Ça c'est rapporté.
0: Il enregistre nos conversations.
2: Oh, mais ça c'est un rapporteur.
0: D'accord.
1: Oui, ça c'est un rapporteur.
0: Cela c'est le rapporteur.
3: And that is the sound of French immersion being taught in Roger Siegel's primary school French immersion class. I asked Roger how he got involved in French immersion teaching. So Roger, tell us a little bit about your background, and did you take French immersion when you were in school?
4: Interestingly, no, I did not. I took core French right through to the end of grade 13, but back in the day, to become a French immersion teacher here in the province as an Anglophone first language speaker, I was required to spend a year abroad in France or Quebec. It was the third year of university. I applied for a particular program at the University of Waterloo that included a year abroad in France, and I was accepted to study there. And that was the linchpin in my French immersion instruction. Core French, even after grade 13, my grammar was impeccable, my writing was solid, but my oral ability lacked confidence and clarity. It was that immersion year for that year that those pieces of the puzzle came together. And I would say that I came home bilingual. But even after the first 2 years of university, I felt still a lack of confidence to express myself orally at real time. I would think, I would reflect, it came slower, but that year abroad made the difference. So I often compare where I was at to where my students are at. In grade four, I would consider the vast majority of them functionally bilingual. They could carry on a conversation, and they're only 9 years old. Now they do need to, of course, develop their vocabulary base, their descriptive language, but in terms of functional bilingualism, they're already there.
3: Right. So tell me about some of the challenges that present themselves when teaching French immersion that might not be there for teachers teaching English, for example.
4: I think the greatest challenge for my students is how much support they can get at home. The vast majority of our students' parents do not speak French, or perhaps one of them has a little bit of background. But to sit down with a student and unpack a chapter novel or mathematical concepts in language is beyond most parents in our program. So there is a challenge there, how much support the kids can get at home.

0: It seems that home support for French immersion will be a challenge for some time to come. But when it comes to managing a dual-track school, the challenges and benefits are pretty much the same as they would be in an English school only, according to Rina Anand, principal at Brisbane Public School.
1: Sure. So this is my second year here at Brisbane as principal. My name is Rina Anand, and it's a great community, great school, awesome parent support, and I'm really enjoying my time here. I've taught core French in the past. I actually taught at Osborne, just up the road, core French intermediate, and I've taught French immersion as well. I think that helps to have some insight in terms of how to, you know, manage a school with French immersion and English, because we're dual track. We have 3/4 of our population is French immersion, and we have 1/4 English. So it's quite nice because the students who are learning core French, so French as a second language, have that opportunity to hear French in the halls, and it's more of an immersion-based setting. So they have that opportunity to connect with the other students. And, you know, it's nice because they do interact quite well. In terms of the way you manage a school, there's not a whole lot of difference other than we try to bring in some French culture. We get French cultural funding from the school board, and it's, you know, a little amount, but we try to promote French speaking through song, culture, a variety of speakers that come in, and both for our core French students and for our French immersion students. So we've had Roland Bibeau come in before, and he's a musician who does a lot of, who's, you know, lots of great French songs that are engaging for the students. We've had people who come in and do French cuisine cooking with students in the past. We do have a kitchen here, obviously, for the staff, and we also have a servery. So they would sign up classes and, you know, introduce students to different kinds of French cuisine. You know, les crêpes, for example, they've made those before, just talking to the students about how French cuisine is different and using the terminology and the vocabulary in French. And then they have an opportunity to make something, and then the final product, obviously tasting it. So that's a lot of fun for them.
0: Speaking with enthusiastic teachers and leaders like Rina Anand, I got the sense that French teaching these days was much more interactive and even playful, with an emphasis on teaching French in a more practical way than had been done in the past. Christina Schilling is a French immersion teacher at Aran District High School. In addition, she is a French curriculum leader for the Upper Grand District School Board. In this capacity, Christina organizes professional development for teachers and works with teachers to improve French instruction. I asked Christina how French teaching has evolved over the years.
2: Part of my day is spent working at the board level with teachers on our programming and how we are changing our pedagogy, because French in the province is transforming. And that's actually the name of our website, it's Transforming FSL. There's been a huge shift in changing it from learning about the language to learning to use the language and getting the emphasis off perfection in grammar. We want students to come out of French at whatever grade they've come out of French and be able to say, I can speak a little French, je peux parler un peu. And that un peu can grow to a little bit more and a little bit more. We want them to have confidence in speaking and competence and be successful with it. And so there's a huge change going on in the province. And at the provincial level, they'd make connections with other provinces. Even France is interested in how we are teaching French in Ontario, so that students see it as a participatory class where they're speaking French, they're communicating, they're sharing a message. And this means that sometimes the grammar is not going to be that front piece like it has been. And translation, that method of pedagogy has really, really shifted. So a lot of parents might be thinking, but I did that. But that's not where we're at anymore, because we want students to have confidence in being able to speak. So that's a huge shift in how we're teaching the language. That happens in core French, which is the regular French that all students take, and it happens in immersion as well.
0: This more personal and practical approach to French teaching has been very successful in the Upper Grand District School Board, but it does create challenges for accommodating students. Catherine Cooper.
3: At the Upper Grand District School Board, there is growth in French immersion right across the board. And in fact, in all of Ontario right now, the demand for French immersion is increasing. And there are concerns that, in fact, we're going to run out of school spaces. And the reason for that is that when you have a dual-track school specifically, you end up getting more and more French students moving into that school, so that you move away from 50% English, 50% French, and it continues to grow to such a point that English students are displaced out of that school into a different school, so that you end up with a French center. We've seen that in the city of Guelph, and it causes a lot of movement of students, and we don't like to see that.
0: The issue of accommodation can be complex, with shifting demographics, evolving school board policy on French immersion, and other factors. The Upper Grand District School Board is an interesting case study in this area. Just to the north of Erin lies the much larger town of Orangeville, which has been slower to develop a French immersion program. As a result, Orangeville High School students have been bused into Erin to attend Erin District High School in the French immersion program. But recently, Orangeville has been developing their own French immersion program, which portends changes to come. Catherine Cooper explains.
3: So the relationship between Orangeville and Erin is a longstanding one. So back in 2009, we had over 200 students coming from Orangeville going to Brisbane Public School so that they would attend kindergarten to grade 6 French immersion there. And in 2009, there was a decision by the board to open a new French immersion program in the town of Orangeville. They'd never had one before. So those 200 students went back to Orangeville, and for a period until those children got into grade 7 and 8. The 7 and 8s were coming into Erin Public School to go to grade 7 and 8 and then on to high school. Now there's a program in Orangeville from junior kindergarten right through to grade 8, so the kids still come from Orangeville to high school at Erin District High School. It's interesting, by 2021, there's such a growth in the Orangeville program that there will be more children coming from Orangeville to Erin District High School, at least 80 of them, then there will be coming from Erin in the French immersion program going to Erin District High School. So at that point, I know there's going to be some questions around, do we bus the larger group to the or the smaller group? And that's an ongoing worry.

0: Sandra Pellucci is a parent with two children in the local French immersion program. In addition, she is helping chart a way forward for French immersion in the Upper Grand District School Board. So Sandra, tell us about your involvement in this area.
1: I'm part of the French Boundary Review for the Upper Grand District School Board. I'm one of the parent reps for the Township of Erin, and we're just getting information and trying to figure out what the best solution is for our program, for the French program in our community. So we started in the beginning of the spring, and I believe as of January 26th, our recommendation will be going to the board, and then we'll take it from there.
0: So tell me how your kids are finding French immersion.
1: Oh, they love it. They really enjoy it. They've embraced it. They're doing really well. It's great how, especially a child's brain works. They're able to take in all this information. I don't know how they do it, but they're fluent in both languages. And I did notice that fairly early on in the program. By grade one, two, they were pretty much fluent. And even in written and in reading as well. So I'm very happy with the results. And I can only say for Brisbane right now, because my eldest son just started grade seven, but he's really loving Erin Public as well. But Brisbane has been, the staff, the quality of the program has been excellent.
0: Sandra's story is typical of other conversations I've had with local parents. And it seems that active parent involvement and engagement is very important to the success of the French immersion program. Not all parents have time to get involved in policy review, but the ones I spoke to were as involved as they could be with their children and the schools. But while the French immersion story in the Upper Grand District School Board seems to be a success, things are not quite so rosy in other jurisdictions. For example, in the neighboring region of Peel, there is not enough space for parents who want their children to be taught in a French immersion environment. And other school boards across the country face the same problem. And when demand exceeds supply, a perception of elitism can appear, a rift between those kids who make it into the program and those who don't. This and other issues around French immersion teaching prompted the Calgary Board of Education to commission a study about French immersion. They found, for example, that French immersion is not only for students with excellent academic achievement. Researcher Fred Genesee notes that children who could be at a disadvantage in immersion have shown the same linguistic development in their mother tongue and the same academic achievement as children who are disadvantaged in English-speaking environments. Students who have lower than average academic achievement have achieved the same oral proficiency and oral comprehension levels as students who have above average academic achievement. The study also looked at the question of gifted children and whether French immersion satisfied their need to be challenged. What they found was that gifted children need as many level-appropriate learning opportunities in late immersion as they would in a regular program. Therefore, simply being in immersion will not guarantee these children enough opportunities for enrichment. They will need challenges, whether they are in immersion or not. Such students are not given more work, but rather work that presents different cognitive challenges. Parents also have questions about special needs children, and results show that children with special needs, such as learning or behavior problems, will succeed in immersion just as they will in the regular program, assuming that they receive the necessary help, that is, the same help they would get in an English language program.

0: While researching this project, I found the recurring criticism of elitism and exclusivity. But this applied only to regions where French immersion was not available to all students. And while there may be some lingering belief in our local area, the Upper Grand District School Board is doing its best to mitigate this perception. Roger Siegel.
1: Traditionally, in the past, French immersion through the 70s, through the late 60s, 70s, even 80s, was somewhat regarded as a privileged or almost elitist program, and a lot of people still have that perception of French immersion. And that might be because additional money is spent on resources for teachers and students. There was also a sense that immersion programs pooled the brightest kids, the kids who could handle the program, and therefore it was somewhat exclusive. But that simply isn't the case. Through the standards and educational philosophies of inclusive practice, which is French for all, we differentiate, modify, accommodate programming for any student according to their needs. And on the other end of the spectrum, parents of gifted children often thought, well, I will send my children to French immersion because they're going to receive a harder program. And that isn't necessarily the case either. French immersion doesn't provide necessarily more difficult work, just work that presents different cognitive challenges to the child. So it's not necessarily enrichment for a gifted child, but a different way of working their brain.
0: Well, I think we've heard enough from the adults. Let's hear from some of the Aaron kids who are taking French immersion right now.
2: My name is Riley Benville, and I've been in French immersion since I was in preschool. I really like how it opens up more job opportunities. I was recently hired, and I found that I can talk with a lot more customers because I have the French immersion. When I'm older, I want to be a commercial airline pilot, so the French will really help me get into that.
3: If you're in French immersion, you have a better chance of getting a job because people see that you speak different languages.
4: I'm Josh, and I've done French immersion at high school for 2 years now, and in total, I've done it since kindergarten. When I get older, I want to be a RCMP officer.
5: My name's Vanessa, and I've been taking French immersion since I was in kindergarten. And I think in high school, you have to take core French anyway, so why not just go all the way and do the French immersion?
6: I wanted to be a lawyer, so it's like really helpful, especially in Canada.
7: I am in fifth grade, and yes, I would like to keep on doing it until the end of high school.
8: Well, I've been in it since my first year at school, but it's a lot of fun, and I think it's really good because we can learn a different language, and when we're older, we can have the chance to go somewhere where people speak French.
9: I would agree with him. I think that learning French really helps us develop, though the grammar is difficult.
0: Well, I think most of us can relate to that. It can indeed be difficult, Maya, but your teacher assures me that you're a good student. So hang in there. And for parents across the country who are thinking of putting their children into French immersion, I can only suggest that you do your homework, find out what's available in your local area, talk to parents who have been through the program with their children. French immersion may not be right for every child, but it appears to be right for most of them.

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1: from Toronto and Chicago.
0: Is Democracy Now!
1: President Trump's warning Iran will be blown off the face of the earth.
0: If U.S. warships are in the latest attempt to address the energy crisis, the U.S. has launched Freedom, a military effort to guide commercial ships out of the Iranian blockade.
1: Will the strategy work? Can the fragile ceasefire hold?
0: We'll speak with Rutgers professor Toby Jones. Then to the Federal Communications Commission, targeting the Disney, the President Trump, the President Trump, and the First Lady, call for ABC to fire late night Jimmy Kimmel again. We'll talk to the lone Democratic FCC commissioner, Anna Gomez.
2: I think it's very important that all of us speak out and push back when we see that our government is interfering in our free speech, freedom of assembly, and our free press.
3: And that includes the corporate parents.
2: As I mentioned before, capitulation breeds capitulation.
3: Courage breeds courage.
0: We'll also speak about the mega merger between Paramount and Time Warner Discovery, CBS, CNN, and HBO, one company.
1: And we look at a growing funding crisis impacting an often overlooked corner of public media, public access television.
4: It's happening everywhere. Cord cutting. Outdated law. FCC threats. Federal grant cancellations. Doors are being closed. And over 1,500 local media stations across the nation are being punished.
1: All that and more coming up.
0: Welcome to Democracy Now! Democracy Now! Democracy Now! Democracy Now! Democracy Now! Democracy Now! Democracy Now! Democracy Now! Democracy Now! Democracy Now! Democracy Now! Democracy Now! Democracy Now! Democracy Now! Democracy Now! Democracy Now! Democracy Now! Democracy Now! Democracy Now! Democracy Now! Democracy Now! Democracy Now! Democracy Now! Democracy Now! Democracy Now! Democracy Now! Democracy Now! Democracy Now! Democracy Now! Democracy Now! Democracy Now! Democracy Now! Democracy Now! Democracy Now! Democracy Now! Democracy Now! Democracy Now! Democracy Now! Democracy Now! Democracy Now! Democracy Now! Democracy Now! Democracy Now! Democracy Now! Democracy Now! Democracy Now! Democracy Now! Democracy Now! Democracy Now! Democracy Now! Democracy Now! Democracy Now! Democracy Now! Democrac They were threatening commercial vessels.
1: Separately.
0: United Arab Emirates said it had come under attack from drones and missiles that caused a fire at an oil facility.
1: At the port of Fujairah.
0: The port is outside the Strait of Hormuz and is one of few export routes that doesn't require transiting through the Strait.
1: Three Indian nationals were injured in the attack.
0: Meanwhile, in Washington, D.C., a man who scaled the Frederick Douglass Bridge to protest the war in Iran remained on the bridge overnight into a fifth consecutive day. Gita Reshta, a veteran and father of two, in a statement quoting the people of the United States to bring an immediate end to the Trump regime's power through mass nonviolent direct action and non-cooperation. Iran executed three men in connection with anti-government protests earlier this year.
1: Mehdi Rezuli, Mohammed Razmir, and Ibrahim Delathabadi were all hanged in Mashhad.
0: According to Iran Human Rights Monitor, Iran carried out 656 executions in the first three months this year.
1: Since March, during the U.S.-Israeli war in Iran, there have been 24 political executions.
0: Meanwhile, Nobel Peace laureate Narges Mohammadi has been hospitalized in critical condition after collapsing in Zanjan prison.
1: She suffered a heart attack and severe headache, severe and double vision. But authorities continue to deny her transfer to specialist care in Tehran.
0: Mohammadi has been arrested 13 times and sentenced to a cumulative 31 years in prison. She received the Nobel Peace Prize in 2023 for her advocacy against torture and the death penalty in Iran.
1: In Gaza.
0: Israeli drone attacks killed three Palestinians in Gaza City, leaving several others badly injured. Sunday, an Israeli military broadcaster reported its forces had expanded control of the Gaza City and Gaza's leaving several others badly injured. On Sunday, an Israeli military broadcaster reported its forces had expanded control of the Tunisian street, Palestinian street, Palestinian street, Palestinian street, Palestinian street, Palestinian street, Palestinian street, Palestinian street, Palestinian street, Palestinian street, Palestinian street, Palestinian street, Palestinian street, Palestinian street, Palestinian street, Palestinian street, Palestinian street, Palestinian street, Palestinian street, Palestinian street, Palestinian street, Palestinian street, Palestinian street, Palestinian street, Palestinian street, Palestinian street, Palestinian street, Palestinian street, Palestinian street, Palestinian street, Palestinian street, Palestinian street, Palestinian street, Palestinian street, Palestinian street, Palestinian street, Palestinian street, Palestinian street, Palestinian street, Palestinian street, Palestinian street, Palestinian street, Palestinian street, Palestinian life.
1: Ammunition. The U.S. military says it launched another strike on a vessel in the Caribbean, killing two people Monday.
0: The Trump administration once again claimed the vessel was carrying drugs without providing any evidence.
1: Since September,
0: the Pentagon says it's killed at least 188 people in the Caribbean and the Eastern Pacific.
1: The attacks have been widely condemned as illegal. Ukraine's interior minister says Russian attacks on Monday killed 14 people and wounded at least 60 others across multiple regions of Ukraine with reports of heavy shelling and damage to residential areas.
0: Russia's latest assault came as President Vladimir Putin said he would declare a unilateral ceasefire on Ukraine for Friday and Saturday as Russia marks Victory Day,
1: commemorating the 81st anniversary of the defeat of Nazi Germany in World War II.
0: Meanwhile, Russia faces a growing environmental disaster along its Black Sea coast after the oil refining port of Dwap for the fourth time in less than three weeks.
1: The attacks created large oil spills, huge clouds of acrid smoke, and toxic black rain that fell on residents contaminated more than 30 miles of coastline.
0: In New Orleans, a federal appeals court blocked Colonel Kirk Colvin Duncan from taking office Monday, which was scheduled to be his first day on the job.
1: Duncan won election to the post in November.
0: Just five years after his release from prison, he was exonerated.
1: He was exonerated in 2021 and earned his law degree a year later at age 60.
0: His position was eliminated last Friday when the Republican governor, Jeff Landry, signed legislation abolishing it.
1: Governor Landry also canceled primary elections following Thursday's Supreme Court ruling, which struck down the last remaining major provision of the Voting Rights Act.
0: On Monday, protesters marched through the streets of New Orleans demanding an end to Randy's gerrymandering of Louisiana's congressional maps and the reinstatement of Calvin Duncan to his elected position.
2: You know, Calvin Duncan won a race, citizens of the vote, so that's anybody, anybody who has a sense of right, who has a sense of right to stand up against democracy, if we don't stand against them, America is dissolving, as far as I'm concerned.
1: Alabama's state legislature adjourned a special session Monday after demonstrators entered the state house in Monday to protest Republican plans to adopt a gerrymandered map that dilutes the power of black voters. Currently, an injunction bars Alabama from rejoining its congressional maps before 2030. Following the Supreme Court's ruling last week, the Voting Rights Act, Republican Attorney General Steve Marshall filed an emotion to lift the prohibition. This is the reed, an organizer with Black Lives Matter.
0: It is a strategic attempt to erase the Voting Rights Act, which we know is outspoken against disenfrontisement, protections that were not given for fought for right here in Alabama by the people from Selma, by the people from Greenville, by the people from Birmingham. A new investigation by the Washington Post looks at the increasing use of force by guards against immigrants detained in ICE jails nationwide. The Post found nearly 800 cases in which ICE or Jews physical violence or agent against immigrants during Trump's first year back in office, a 37% increase compared to the previous year. The skyrocketing use of the Trump administration's past ICE jails beyond their capacity as part of its mass deportation campaign.
1: Meanwhile, the Department of Homeland Security has shuttered its internal office that tracks the abuse of immigrants in custody.
0: The U.S. Supreme Court Monday stepped in to block a lower court ruling that would have cut off access to the abortions to the abortion stone for millions of people nationwide. The order was signed by Justice Samuel Alito, who put a one-week hold on major changes to how the pill can be prescribed, temporarily restoring nationwide telehealth and mail access through May 11th, the temporary pause court time to consider next steps in the case as it weighs emergency requests filed by the manufacturers of Mifepristone.
1: In India, Prime Minister Narendra Modi's party national party BJP is tightening its political grip after winning a key legislative election in one of India's most populous states, West Bengal.
0: The victory brought an end to 15 years of rule by Mamata Banerjee, who was one of Modi's most outspoken opponents. In the run-up to the election, 9 million people were stripped of their right to vote and removed that disproportionately targeted Muslims in West Bengal. The 2026 Pulitzer Prize winner, Suraj Wendt, documenting photography for Photography Magazine, is documenting Israel's war on siege, and Gazan of the New York Times won the Pulitzer Prize for Opinion Writing. Meanwhile, the Special Citation was awarded to Miami Herald Investigative Journalist Julie Brown for groundbreaking reporting in 2017 and 18 that exposed Jeffrey Epstein's sex trafficking network.
1: In Wisconsin, animal rights advocates reached a deal with Ridgeland Farms to secure the release of 1,500 beagles bred for medical experimentation. Their victory came after hundreds of activists attempted to enter a property owned by Ridgeland, where beagles are held in brutal conditions, subjected to surgery without anesthesia, and other abuse. The protest led to the arrest of at least 25 people, with police injuries and scores at the action.
0: And in New York, this year's Met Gala, the Met Gala, the Met Gala, the Met Gala, the Met Gala, the Met Gala, the Met Gala, the Met Gala, the Met Gala, the Met Gala, the Met Gala, the Met Gala, the Met Gala, the Met Gala, the Met Gala, the Met Gala, the Met Gala, the Met Gala, the Met Gala, the Met Gala, the Met Gala, the Met Gala, the Met Gala, the Met Gala, the Met Gala, the Met Gala, the Met Gala, the Met Gala, the Met Gala, the Met Gala, the Met Gala, the Met Gala, the Met Gala, the Met Gala, the Met Gala, the Met Gala, the Met Gala, the Met Gala, the Met Gala, the Met Gala, the Met Gala, the Met Gala, the Met Gala, the Met Gala, the Met Gala, the Met Gala, the Met Gala, the Met Gala, the Met Gala, the Met Gala, the Met Gala, the Met Gala, the Met Gala, the hundreds of bottles of fake urine inside the Metropolitan Museum of Art, referring to complaints by Amazon workers of having to skip bathroom breaks and urinate in bottles. The group also plastered ads across the city, reading quotes, the Bezos Met Gala, brought to you by the company that powers, a reference to Amazon's collaboration with Smalls, was arrested outside the Met Gala, allegedly jumping a Meanwhile, labor unions staged a ball without billionaires in Manhattan District, as an alternative fashion show to the Met Gala. Amazon, Whole Foods, Starbucks, and Uber workers, the runway in looks by immigrant designers.
5: They can try to control the systems, but they will never be able to replicate the brilliance, the creativity, the resilience of the people they are trying to hold down. So this ball without billionaires is not just about fashion, it's about power, it's about telling the truth that people who sow and care and cook and clean and secure and those that create are the ones who make everything possible. Labor Labor is art.
0: And those are some of the headlines.
1: This is Democracy Now!, Democracy Now!, The War and Peace Report.
0: I'm Amy Goodman in Toronto,
1: 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Juan Gonzalez is in Chicago. Hi, Juan.
6: Hi, Amy, and welcome to all of our listeners and viewers across the country and around the world.
0: President Trump warned that Iran will be blown off the face of the earth if U.S. warships are targeted in the Strait of Hormuz. Trump's renewed threat to destroy Iran came as the Pentagon rebranded its war from Operation Epic Fury to Project Freedom, turning its focus to reopening the Strait of Hormuz to commercial traffic and the widening energy crisis. On Monday, Iranian state media said the U.S. fired a boat carrying goods and passengers, killing five civilians. U.S. Central Command confirmed it attacked several boats, but insisted they were threatening commercial vessels.
1: Separately, the United Arab Emirates said it had come under attack from drones and missiles at the port of Fujairah. The port is outside the Strait of Hormuz and is one of few export routes that doesn't require transiting through the Strait.
0: Three Indian nationals were injured in the attack. Iran claimed it was not responsible. The Iranian Foreign Minister and a social media post warned the U.S. against being dragged back into Project Freedom as Project Deadlock. To discuss all this and more, we're joined by Toby Jones, associate professor at Middle East History at Rutgers University, and frequently on oil and water in the Middle East, and his author of Desert Kingdom: How Oil and Water Forged Saudi Arabia. Also wrote running dry essays on energy, water, and environmental crisis.
1: We welcome you, Professor Jones, to Democracy Now!, if you can talk about what some are calling this stalemate with President Trump once again threatening to blow up Iran, and overall your assessment of what's happening right now.
7: Well, we're seeing two things. We're seeing two things for having me back in the region. One is an intensification and escalation of the saber rattling of the Trump's disposition and sort of approach to tensions in the crisis that he created along with Israel, and launching an attack on Iran in February. He also can't control what's happening on the waters. It's become clear the limits of American naval power, its military capacity to dictate terms in the Gulf, significantly constrained with Iran, with a sort of asymmetric tactic, a minimalist approach to its own response to the region to threats, and basically handcuffs the United States' ability to dictate terms. Now, sort of, what's circulates over the Gulf is an environment of uncertainty and fear that the United States can stop Iran from carrying out attacks on cargo merchant shipping, nobody trusts that Iran won't, in fact, carry out attacks on cargo merchant shipping, nobody trusts that Iran's threat in fact carry out attacks on cargo merchant shipping. And so the region is in a grip of paralysis, limited American and imperial power, and aggressive or at least the margin of the limits of American capacity, and has revealed the limits of American capacity and has frozen the region in crisis. I will say one other thing, though, before we sort of carry on the conversation. We should be wary about any claims about what's happening in the Gulf and what's not particularly at the Strait. We know that ships are much diminished capacity, and imperial power, and aggressive or at least the margin of the limits of American capacity, and has frozen the region in crisis. I will say one other thing, though, before we sort of carry on the conversation. We should be wary about any claims about what's happening in the Gulf and what's not particularly at the Strait. We know that ships are much diminished capacity, and has frozen the region in crisis. I will say one other thing, though, before we sort of carry on the conversation. We should be wary about any claims about what's happening in the Gulf and what's not particularly at the Strait. We know that ships are much diminished capacity, and has frozen the region in crisis. I will say one other thing, though, before we sort of carry on the conversation. We should be wary about any claims about what's happening in the Gulf and what's not particularly at the Strait. We know that ships are much diminished capacity, and has frozen the region in crisis. I will say one other thing, though, before we sort of carry on the conversation. We should be wary about
6: And Professor Jones, and I wanted Professor to ask Jones, you, in less, than, ask you 10 in less than 10 days, on May 14th, Trump will be traveling to China for a summit with President Xi Jinping. Trump already postponed his trip once because of the war. How do you think his failure to negotiate an end to the conflict will affect those talks in Beijing?
7: Well, it's hard to know what Trump's calculation of all of this is, or where he sees China fitting in. I think that it's largely believed that China and Russia, ostensibly two rivals to American global hegemony, are supporting Iran through financial means, through oil consumption, or through other forms of material or financial support. It's unclear whether Trump will challenge China's role in the region. Once again, what's important to take away here,
8: Trump has accelerated the clarified, the clarified, the clarified, the clarified, the clarified, the clarified, the clarified, the clarified, the clarified, the clarified, the clarified, the clarified, the clarified, the clarified, the clarified, the clarified, the clarified, the clarified, the clarified, the clarified, the clarified, the clarified, the clarified, the clarified, the clarified, the clarified, the clarified, the clarified, the clarified, the clarified, the clarified, the clarified, the clarified, the clarified, the clarified, the clarified, the clarified, the clarified, the clarified, the clarified, the clarified, the clarified, the clarified, the clarified, the clarified, the clarified, the clarified, the clarified, the clarified, the clarified, the clarified, the clarified, the clarified, the clarified, the clarified, the clarified, the clarified, the clarified, the clarified, the clarified, the clarified, the clarified, the clarified, the clarified, the clarified, the clarified, the clarified, the clarified, the clarified, the clarified, the clarified, the clarified, the clarified, the clarified,
6: alignment with Gulf countries and the Middle East and the Middle East key to U.S. strategy of domination around the world. How has this war, regardless of how it ends, affected that?
7: Well, think of the United States as having engaged in a 50-year project to secure its primacy in the Gulf. It succeeded the British Empire in the late 1980s and engaged in the Iraq War in the middle of the 1990s, which was the first time it projected its naval military power in an attempt to escort Kuwaiti and other Arabian oil sharing in and out of the Strait of Hormuz. And ever since then, we should understand Desert Storm, the sanctions era of the 1990s, the 2003 invasion of Iraq, is partly a response to American attempts to secure its primacy in the region, and it's done so not only by projecting its power, but also by maintaining relationships with awful authoritarian regimes in the region, the Saudis, the Emiratis, the Emiratis, and others. And what this war has done is caused into question the efficacy of that arrangement, the imagery of the material conditions in the region, where Iran, through again, through asymmetric and asymmetrical relations, has been able to undermine the primacy, the primacy, the real terms, and real symbols and ways of American power, the primacy, the primacy, the primacy, the primacy, the primacy, the primacy, the primacy, the primacy, the primacy, the primacy, the primacy, the primacy, the primacy, the primacy, the primacy, the primacy, the primacy, the primacy, the primacy, the primacy, the primacy, the primacy, the primacy, the primacy, the primacy, the primacy, the primacy, the primacy, the primacy, the primacy, the primacy, the primacy, the primacy, the primacy, the primacy, the primacy, the primacy, the primacy, the primacy, the primacy, the primacy, the primacy, the primacy, the primacy, the primacy, the primacy, the primacy, the primacy, the primacy, the primacy, the primacy, the primacy, the primacy, the primacy, the primacy, the primacy, the primacy, the primacy
1: countries
0: and their relationship
1: and their relationship with the United States right now,
0: and is it shifting?
1: You wrote the book Desert Kingdom, how oil and water forged modern Saudi Arabia. Saudi Arabia.
0: If you could talk about Saudi Arabia, Jared Kushner, Trump's son-in-law,
1: Steve Witkoff, two developers who were the so-called peace envoys, Jared Kushner got something like $2 billion from Saudi sovereign funds, very close to MBS, the Crown Prince, Mohammed bin Salman.
0: And then you have the United Arab Emirates that just pulled out of Vogue and says today it was hit by a drone. Iran says this was not their drone.
1: And is now suffering from yet another fire.
7: Yeah, these are steadfast allies of the United States. What's interesting over the last two and a half decades is that also means they're steadfast allies of Israel. So we should understand the Saudis, the Israelis, the Saudis, the Americans in particular, as being aligned on their approach to the regional dynamic. That largely means they're in lockstep and narrating a particular framework of thinking about Iran as their principal rival in the region. disposal in the region. This is one of the products of the 2003 invasion and the Iraq war.
8: That doesn't mean that there isn't rivalry within the region or that there aren't challenges to how stable this arrangement is.
7: Saudi Arabia, for example, was on the precipice of normalization with Israel prior to Israel's genocide in Gaza, which compelled a recalculation on their part.
8: Saudi Arabia and the United Arab Emirates, while both aligning with Israel and the United States, have their regional rivalry that's taking shape.
7: As you mentioned, the UAE recently withdrew from OPEC.
8: That's largely a reflection of an internal struggle between Saudi Arabia and UAE over control of global energy markets, as well as a reflection of the conflicting economic capacities in both countries.
7: What that means for Americans,
8: But beyond that, there are also these political, economic, and imperial alignments that aren't called into question. But I think what's not called into question is the depth of the relationship between those places.
6: Professor, I just want to ask you about a minute or so about the crisis in the region. How has that exacerbated the environmental crisis?
7: Well, again,
8: the environmental crisis. Well, again, this is all the information that we don't know about the region. We've seen some evidence of the reconstruction, the construction, the destroy, the landscapes to destroy communities, and the commitment and the animosity, the capacity to destroy communities of volk and commitment and capacity to destroy communities of volk and commitment and capacity to destroy communities of volk and commitment and capacity to destroy communities of volk and commitment and capacity to destroy communities of volk and commitment and capacity to destroy communities of volk and commitment and capacity to destroy communities of volk and commitment and capacity to destroy communities of volk and commitment and capacity to destroy communities of volk and commitment and capacity to destroy communities of volk and commitment and capacity to destroy communities of volk and commitment and capacity to destroy communities of volk and commitment and capacity to destroy communities of volk and commitment and capacity to destroy communities of volk and commitment and capacity to destroy communities of volk and commitment and capacity to destroy communities of volk and commitment and capacity to destroy communities of volk and commitment and capacity to destroy communities of volk and comm
6: Professor
9: Toby Jones,
6: Middle East history professor, Rutgers University
9: in New Brunswick, and we'll be back after a brief break.

0: Malian musician, Nairobi, Nightingale of the North, performing in Democracy Now! This is Democracy Now! Juan Gonzalez is in Chicago. As President Trump continues to attack media organizations, we turn now to look at the parent company of ABC last week. FCC Chair Brendan Carr ordered to review a local ABC TV license. They were not scheduled to be up for renewal until 2028. Carr ordered an early review, which could lead to ABC being stripped of the licenses. Carr made the announcement one day after President Trump and First Lady Melania Trump publicly demanded ABC firing late night host Jimmy Kimmel once again. This time over a joke he made about Carr's denial there was a connection citing FCC investigation into DEI, that's diversity, equity, and inclusion policy. Carr was questioned by reporters last week. Carr was questioned by reporters last week. Was there any connection that you feel any pressure, any time in your office, any pressure, any time in your office, any time in your office, any time in your office, any time in your office, any time 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
1: appears to be some of the sickest conduct possible.
2: I mean, look, we can do this the easy way or the hard way.
1: These companies can find ways to change conduct, to take action.
2: Frankly,
1: on Kimmel,
2: or, you know, there's going to be additional work. There's going to be additional work for the FCC ahead.
0: The FCC currently has just three commissioners.
3: The sole Democrat and the FCC, Ana Gomes, spoke at a hearing last week and criticized Carr's latest move targeting ABC.
4: Calling an early renewal of a broadcast license is a rare step.
5: It happens only as a last resort, and after evidence of clear abuse of the trust surrounding that license or blatant violation of our rules.
4: It has not happened in decades.
5: And the targeting of a group of stations to punish a parent company has never happened in history.
4: The irony is not lost on anyone.
5: A joke made about an event meant to honor the First Amendment is now being used as a justification to curtail it.
0: That was FCC Commissioner Ana Gomes speaking to us from Washington, D.C. Talk about the ABC probe, the proposed mega merger between Paramount and Time Warner Discovery, CBS, HBO, and more would all be under one roof.
3: Commissioner Gomez, thank you for being with us. So much for being with us. Talking about what's at stake with the FCC chair Carr's threat to pull the licenses from ABC stations. Jimmy Kimmel, once again.
6: Good morning. It's good to be with you today. What the FCC has done is the most offensive.
4: offensive
5: on the First Amendment,
4: so far by this FCC.
5: It is going after, in an unprecedented fashion, a network program by threatening the licenses of the local broadcasters of that network.
4: It's bound to fail if Disney pushes back, and I'm glad to see that in fact they are, because if this actually gets reviewed by court, it will be long needed abuses of this FCC and this administration of the First Amendment.
6: And Commissioner, Commissioner, currently, the licenses have been granted before, has to be renewed. This was actually extended by many years. Republican administrations have to sit in groups, challenge the licenses of many stations around the country in the '60s and the '70s. How unusual is it, this idea of before the period of a license is up for renewal, that the government steps in?
4: It's extremely unusual. The last time the agency advanced the period for a renewal of a license was over a century ago. And most certainly, eight of the entirely local broadcast stations owned by the network are brought up for renewal. And to be clear, the earliest renewal that was due was in 2028. The latest was in 2031.
5: And these are actually pretty textative. This shows you how pretty textative. Going after Disney, this administration's demands that it fire a comedian and change its content so that it doesn't get coverage it's getting by this network. It's also meant, by the way, as a threat to other broadcasters, basically putting them on notice that the administration, this administration, this administration, too, will be dragged before the FCC in an early renewal process.
6: Could you tell us, with the chair of the FCC, Brendan Carr, to what degree is basically doing whatever President Trump wants?
4: This administration is using any point of leverage that it has to go at, whether it's the FCC, whether it's the TC, whether it's the Department of Defense, whether it's the Department of Defense, it is trying everything it can to ensure that it gets coverage that it loves, and have been very vocal in my criticism of this. And frankly, alerting the public, the corporations, the broadcasters, reporters, that this is a serious issue for our democracy.
3: I think it's important to note that Trump's FCC pick, Brendan Carr, the chair of the FCC, wrote the 2025 chapter on the FCC. And I want to go from what we're talking about with ABC and Kimmel and ABC being threatened with losing their licenses to mega mergers.

0: industry,
1: of our industry would be grievously compromised.
0: Competition is essential for a healthy economy and a healthy democracy.
1: So
0: democracy,
1: regulation, and regulation and enforcement.
0: Paramount Skydance announced its
1: $111 billion acquisition of Warner Brothers Discovery earlier this year.
0: After Netflix dropped its bid at the White House.
1: Paramount's offer still requires regulatory approval in the U.S. and Europe.
0: If completed, it would create the largest media conglomerate in U.S. history, spanning news, sports, movies, video games, theme parks, and more.
1: All controlled by Paramount chair David Ellison, a vocal supporter of President Trump as his father, the billionaire Larry Ellison.
0: So if Paramount, Warner Brothers Discovery, were approved, it would put CBS, owned by Paramount, together with HBO, CNN, and other what they call media properties.
1: Can you talk about the significance of this, the mass opposition to this?
0: Commissioner Gomez?
2: Sure. One thing that's important to note is that the FCC actually does not have approving the actual merger itself, but it does have a role in approving or not approving, in reviewing foreign ownership that is implicated by this transaction, and I'll get to that in a minute. Regulatory approval in the Warner Brothers Discovery, Paramount Skydance announced its intended acquisition of Warner Brothers Discovery earlier this year. Paramount has permission to approve up to 100% indirect foreign ownership in this transaction. Now, the foreign ownership we're talking about here is sovereign wealth funds by foreign countries and 10% by a Chinese company that is essentially controlled by China. I think there is a real issue here that we need to be concerned about, and what this results in is the chilling effect in what content is being shown. We've seen that already for the nixing of documentaries about reporters that have been murdered, the Khashoggi murder. So this is a serious issue for the FCC, and we need to seriously consider it.
3: And Commissioner Gomez, briefly comment on another major merger between Nextstar Media Group and Tegna, the largest local broadcast station owners in the U.S. The Trump administration approved the merger after FCC waves limiting any company from owning stations that together 39% of U.S.

0: percent of U.S.
1: households.
0: You talk about that
1: murder
0: and Nexstar Media Group is known as
1: very conservative
0: folks who have aligned themselves with the Trump administration in the past.
2: Yes. Yes. So much like the foreign ownership, there's a statutory cap in how much a single owner can in terms of local broadcasters. That ownership cap is 39% of viewing households in this country.
3: The Nexstar Tegna merger will lead to a transaction
2: that will reach 80% of viewing households of this country.
3: And this goes back to my point about viewpoint diversity.
2: What we have seen in the past of local broadcasters is a reduction of the journalism and of the local content. Because these transactions are synergies, are just another word for layoffs.
3: And so what'll happen is you will get the same content, shown at all of these broadcasters, in these individual markets, and you will no longer have a diversity of viewpoints being shown. And as you know, this administration has been very sympathetic to this administration. Probably for lots of reasons, not the least of which is that they want these transactions to be approved. But that's a problem because we don't want our media content fed to us by one person.
4: Independent Commissioner Gomez, including Chris Kovach of Kansas, have joined with eight Democratic attorney generals in filing suit over this, or challenging this legally.
3: And the important issue with having so much power concentrated in one corporation is that it will actually lead to increased cable rates and streaming rates for the viewers themselves because it changes the balance of negotiating power. And that is a large reason why these attorneys, both Republicans and Democrats, are challenging the transaction.
2: One of the things that we saw, by the way, which I found very disturbing about this transaction, is that despite the magnitude of this transaction and the fact that it was unlawful for the FCC to actually approve it, it was not voted on by the commission. And that is done to avoid this very judicial review. All of the approvals that the DOJ approved, the FCC approved, the FCC approved, the FCC approved, clearly this was coordinated so that billionaire buddy bypass administration could support this, could get this done, and hopefully avoid this judicial review. Apparently it didn't work.
4: Well, Ana Gomez, thank you so much for being with us, Federal Communications Commissioner, the only Democrat of the three that are left. The chair is Brendan Carr. Next up, we look at a funding crisis facing community media. It's public access TV, often overlooked when talking about public media in the United States. We'll talk to the heads of Sacramento and California, and Bronx, the poorest county in New York State, and how they serve their communities. Stay with us.

0: Honduran musician performing in our Democracy Now! studio. I'm Amy Goodman. With Juan Gonzalez. We end today's show looking at a growing funding crisis in overlooked corner of public media. Public access TV subscriptions. 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Franchise fees. Franchise fees. Subscriptions. Local municipalities. Compensation for use of the public right of way. Which the companies. Cables and utilities. Those fees have funded stations. PEG. That stands for Public Educational Government Access.
1: This is part of a video made by New York. Cord cutting. Outdated law. FCC threats. Federal grant cancellations. Doors are being closed. Doors are being closed. And over 1,500 local media stations across the nation are being punished.
0: 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We're joined now by the heads of two public access jobs, Joe Bars, Executive Director of Sacramento and California's Capital. And Michael Maxnavi is Executive Director of Bronx Net in New York. Michael, let's begin with you. Talk about what's at stake for people who aren't familiar with public access. Explain this sector of public media in the United States. Public access. Explain this sector of public media in the United States. Congratulations, Amy, on the Democracy Now! 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Joe Bars, Executive Director of Sacramento. Could you talk about what's at stake for people who aren't familiar with public access? Explain this sector of public media in the United States. Congratulations, Amy, on the Democracy Now! Democracy Now! 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Joe Bars, Executive Director of Sacramento.
2: Could you talk about the programming and the work of community in the last few decades, and how did you find out that your funding might be cut?
3: Well, Access Sacramento does a lot of what Bronx Net does. It really is by the community, for the community. We're doing workforce training. We're contributing to the creative economy of this region.
4: The arts is a huge sector of Sacramento's economy.
3: Movie production is actually growing as Hollywood studios leave Southern California.
4: Who can crew those films? So we are really here to give those opportunities to folks, but then also give them platforms for a voice. And the previous segment was a wonderful contrast to what we're trying to do in community, which is really authentically local, to share viewpoints that aren't necessarily in the mainstream media. And for us to be facing these funding situations.
0: When you add on to what we heard with commercial media mergers, it really is a dire situation for getting a broad spectrum of viewpoints. So Joe, if you can explain, if you can explain, when we were in Sacramento in the last few weeks, we heard that Access Sacramento might fall off, that the cable commission is cutting your funding. Can you explain what you've been told?
1: Yes, so the Cable Commission has been telling us for the last nine months, they've run some numbers, and they say that the peg money that they give us for operating organizations is going to go away in a year, or a little bit more than a year. And they're actively moving to shut the community down, the public education down, the educational organizations down, and put all that money into the government. So this is really a situation where they're unilaterally making this decision. It's a policy decision that's going to affect a lot of people, the community at large, and they're essentially cutting down the community organization in favor of the government channel. That's where they want to put their money.
5: And Michael, I wanted to ask you, we're approaching the 2026 midterm elections. Can you talk about how organizations like Bronx Network, the role that they play in local debates and candidates, that major commercial stations or even internet blogs or podcasts don't cover?
1: Because in an era of media consolidation, toxic outcomes, and community media networks like Bronx Net, and Local Stations, Bronx Network, Bronx Net, Bronx Network, Bronx Net, Bronx Network, Bronx 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
0: Senate Barr, and Executive Director of Sacramento, where the next Cable Commission meeting is just in a few weeks in June.
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8: There were refugee and migrant flows, particularly across Germany's eastern border. So this is really where Hitler comes in, because the message that Hitler and the Nazis started to develop with great political success in the late 20s is basically, we're the party that will stop this. We're the party of, if I might put it this way, putting Germany first or making Germany great again. There are historians who tell us Hitler's what happens when you have too much democracy. And there are historians who tell us Hitler's what happens when you don't have enough democracy.
9: That's Benjamin Hett, and this is Alternative Radio. I'm David Barsamyan. This edition of AR features Benjamin Hett on how Hitler happened. The post-World War I Weimar Republic in Germany was the height of European civilization. Its scientists and scholars led the world. Its Bauhaus architecture was the rage. Its arts featured such luminaries as Fritz Lang, Bertolt Brecht, Kurt Weill, and Thomas Mann. Yet out of this modern democracy sprang Nazism, German fascism, and one of the most barbaric regimes ever. How did Hitler happen? It is one of the most important questions of history. What happened in Germany has disturbing resonances for our own time. Fascist-like regimes are taking power in many countries. We ignore disturbing signs at our peril, from torchlight parades in Charlottesville with crowds chanting, "Jews will not replace us," to a synagogue massacre in Pittsburgh, to the murder of African Americans in a church in Charleston. What can we learn from the past to ensure it doesn't happen again? Our guest today is Benjamin Hett. He's the author of Burning the Reichstag, Crossing Hitler, and The Death of Democracy. He's a professor of history at Hunter College and the Graduate Center of the City University of New York. I talked with him in his office at Hunter College in New York. The origins of the Nazi Party, you write, the National Socialist German Workers' Party emerged from the German Workers' Party that was formed in 1919. It was a fringe party, you write, until the late 1920s when it began to win significant support, first in Protestant rural areas. When Hitler took over as the party's leader in 1920, he added National Socialist to its name.
8: One thing this shows, I think, is the political cleverness of Hitler. The DAP, the German Workers' Party, was just another of any number of radical right-wing fringe movements that were springing up in Munich right after the war in 1919. And the DAP would have gone nowhere at all if Hitler, on one occasion when he was working as kind of a political spy for the army, hadn't wandered into one of their meetings and being incensed by a speaker who advocated Bavarian secession from Germany. And Hitler rose and poured a torrent of abuse on this man, as only Hitler could. And this impressed the heck out of the other people in the DAP. The man who had founded the DAP, a man named Anton Drexler, heard Hitler speak, and he said, that guy's got a mouth on him. We could use him. And so they tried to sort of draw Hitler into their party to be their speaker, which, of course, they succeeded at. And then about 6 months later, under Hitler's leadership, they reformulated the party as not the DAP, but the NSDAP, National Socialist German Workers' Party. That National Socialist is interesting because in conventional political terms, certainly at that time, that should have been a total oxymoron. Because national implying nationalist on the one hand, and socialist, which is conventionally thought of as an internationalist ideology. So a national socialism should be an oxymoron. But it was Hitler's cleverness to see how this could be a kind of political marketing pitch, how you could basically present not actually a socialism in Marxist terms, but a kind of egalitarianism that was also nationalist, and that might be a potent electoral appeal, which took a while to catch on, but that turned out to be right.
9: You write that the Nazis were able to win significant support, first in Protestant rural areas. Why Protestant rural areas?
8: This is an interesting fact about German politics in this era, and I think this is something that's probably not really widely known. As often happens in politics, there was a constituency that could be a natural constituency for the Nazi message, and then there were other constituencies that were not. There were basically three blocks in German political society: the socialist working class bloc, there was the Catholic bloc, and then there was a slightly more amorphous group, which we might call the Protestant middle class bloc. Even when the Nazis started to do really well in electoral appeal after 1928-29, they never made really deep inroads into either the socialist working classes or the Catholic constituency, where they really not only made inroads, but basically took over this segment of the voting public, was with what we would call the Protestant middle class camp. The reasons for that go to is what it was the Nazis were really offering. We tend to think of them now as being primarily anti-Semitic and perhaps primarily or secondarily militaristic. But neither of those notions were at the forefront of Nazi campaigning when they started to attract support. What the Nazis really were in the late 20s and early 30s, in terms of their messages to voters and in terms of which voters caught that message and responded to it, they were an anti-globalist protest movement. And this goes a long way to explaining why it is that they were able to capture Protestant votes, particularly in rural areas, because this was a time in which across the sort of north and east of Germany, the agricultural heartland, so to speak, that region was being really hit by trends in the global economy at the time, notably a dramatic drop in world grain prices, so that it was becoming very difficult to make a living farming, and rural areas were really hit by this and were experiencing a lot of poverty, which led to a lot of protest and a lot of anger at the Democratic Republic, which people thought was responsible for this situation, and a lot of anger at broader forces in the global economy and trade and so on, which seemed to be bringing this on. And the Nazis really positioned themselves as nationalists and against global trade, and they certainly positioned themselves as burningly hostile to the Democratic Republic. And it's fascinating that we see these messages really starting to resonate in these Protestant rural areas where, even before the Nazis achieved a real breakthrough in a national election, which was 1930, but already in 1928, 1929, they're starting to do a lot better in state elections by capturing this rural Protestant vote.
9: And you write that religious belief was a huge component of rural identity. For German Protestants, the male-centered family was the core of the social order. And then you add that the Weimar Republic concentrated in one package everything Protestants didn't like.
8: There's, I think, a sort of interesting parallel here to things that we're all familiar with. This is one way in which Weimar Germany looks quite familiar. There was a kind of culture war with a strong religious component. A lot of Protestants, particularly Protestants in rural areas, strongly disliked several things which seemed to be characteristic of the new era of the 1920s. They disliked the life of big cities. They disliked all of the sort of cultural things that seemed to go with that: sexual experimentation, changes in gender roles, a sort of drift away from the church. They disliked the political prominence of the urban working classes manifested in social democratic influence in the New Republic. And also they tended to see it as too Jewish, because they tended to equate, in a sort of general way, all of these modern trends to, you know, political democracy, to individual rights and so on, a lot of modern art of the time. They tended to think, well, this is all actually really Jewish. So they thought, you know, Weimar is too Jewish, it's too Catholic, it's too urban, it's too Berlin, because all of these modern things were very much centered in Berlin. And here, too, the Nazis were able to really play to that and say, you know, we're the party that's against all this. Here is where Nazi anti-Semitism, a little bit in a dog whistle form, played a role. They positioned themselves as against all the sort of modern artistic experimentation, gender experimentation, and so on that seemed to be characteristic of Berlin in that area, in that era. And that, too, tended to consolidate their support in exactly those groups where they were doing well. Anyway, the sort of Protestant rural and Protestant middle-class constituency.
9: In terms of the Weimar Republic, what is its structure politically?
8: Yeah, so the Weimar Republic is the sort of informal name we give to the state that gets formed out of that revolution that comes at the end of World War I, where basically the Social Democrats take over. And then early in 1919, the Social Democrats had a very clear idea of what they wanted to do. They wanted to have national elections for a constituent assembly that would draft a new constitution. They had these elections in January. The Social Democrats won them in the sense that they got the biggest vote share. They didn't get a majority on their own, but with particularly two other democratic parties, the Catholic Center and the left liberal German Democrats, these three together had a very big majority. So they created this highly democratic political system, this new constitution. And the new constitution came into effect in August 1919. It also had built into it some things which would turn out to be problematic, which the framers didn't foresee. These really revolve around the power of the presidency. So the office of the presidency was separate from the parliament, or the Reichstag. So the president was separately elected by the whole people for a different term. The parliamentary term was 4 years, the presidential term was 7 years. And very faithfully, the president was equipped with emergency powers under Article 48 of the Constitution, probably the most famous part of this Constitution, so that in an emergency, the president could do by decree pretty much anything he wanted. This created the possibility that the president might be able to function as a dictator, issuing these decrees. Now, the framers didn't think this was a problem because it didn't really occur to them that an opponent of democracy might get elected to the presidency of a democracy. I think you can't blame them for maybe not thinking that that was a possibility, for that not having occurred to them. But in fact, that's pretty much precisely what happened in 1925 when the World War I commander, Field Marshal Paul von Hindenburg, in a real squeaker of an election, got elected to the presidency. And that created the condition where you have a man who really is someone who doesn't like the democratic system occupying the very powerful office of the presidency and with access to these emergency powers. That creates one of the ground conditions which then in a few years' time makes it possible for the democracy to really go down the drain.
9: Talk about the rise of Hitler, the failed push in Munich in 1923. And what class of people, if one could generalize, did the Nazi movement attract?
8: At the beginning, Hitler was a very, very unlikely person to follow a successful path in German politics. German politicians generally, and this is true even of people from the working class parties like the Social Democrats, they tended to be well-educated, politically thoughtful, well-read. Hitler was very much a horse of a different color. He had fought in the German army in World War I, but he had very little going for him. He had no family name, no money, you know, very little formal education behind him. What he did have, as it turned out, as we know, is a remarkable talent as a public speaker. He also had some slightly less visible talents. He had a remarkable ability to perceive what people thought and felt and wanted to hear, both on an individual basis and when dealing with crowds. He was very, very politically cunning, and he had very strong nerves. He was able to sort of wait for a moment to strike when people around him often were saying, we've got to do something now, and he would have this sort of gambler's nerve to hold out. In terms of whom he started to appeal to, in the earlier days, from the end of World War I until his famous beer hall putsch or coup attempt in 1923, he was really a regional phenomenon. He was active in and around Munich. He started to attract a Bavarian following, largely made up of people who had been dislocated by the war, really. It was a following of war veterans who couldn't settle down to peacetime. who had a sort of urge to political nationalism, which the war had probably fostered, and a hatred of the Marxist left, and were happy to be in a situation where they could break some left-wing skulls. And then, generally speaking, those being very rough economic years in Germany, Hitler attracted a following of people who were being hurt by the post-war economic crises, and who in various ways either yearned for a return to the good old days or yearned for a return or a move towards some better future, but it's not the present. In social class terms, probably his early following was more mixed than it would become later. It may have been sort of centered in the kind of lower middle class, craftsman, tradesman milieu. But there were some sort of prominent wealthy business people around Munich who were attracted to him. The soldiers who were disaffected war veterans often came from very mixed backgrounds. It was later on that the Nazi following sort of crystallized around Protestant, rural, middle class, and to some extent upper middle class. That would have been less evident in Bavaria in the early days.
9: And when and why does Hitler tap into anti-Jewish anti-Semitism, which he didn't invent, but had been, you know, rooted in German culture, parts of German culture?
8: Before World War I, anti-Semitism on the German right had become a kind of cultural code. It almost had nothing to do with any real Jewish people. It was a sort of glue that held together a package of things which people on the right tended to believe, that package including certainly nationalism, militarism, a kind of hyper-masculinity, and a corresponding kind of contempt for women and contempt for feminism. A sort of general dislike of modernity and what it meant in terms of urbanization and industrialization and new forms of business like department stores, for instance. All of this package could sort of get tied in a knot, and reference to Jews and to anti-Semitism could be kind of the shorthand that could in a way convey this whole package. So that's where things were when Hitler sort of picks things up in 1919. Now, Hitler certainly believed very strongly in a kind of not religiously based, but really, as he thought, racially based idea of anti-Semitism. He believed that Jews were a definable racial group, and that definition as such had just about nothing to do with religious affiliation in any way. And this is the idea he starts to talk about in 1919. What he does, and what a lot of people on the right in that time did, was he would rhetorically link Jews both to the political democracy of Weimar, which, of course, people on the right hated, and he would also certainly link Jews to one of the other major political factors of the time, which was the emerging communist regime in the Soviet Union. And the idea grew up that, well, Jews are behind that. Jews are behind, you know, the Bolshevik regime in Russia is basically a Jewish regime, just as Hitler would argue to a great degree the democracy of Germany was a Jewish system. And then the other element of this, something that became very characteristic on the right in those days, is that Hitler also linked international finance to Jews. So you have this situation where anti-Semitic discourse is being used to link global finance and the communism of the Soviet Union, all tied together as being supposedly two faces of the world Jewish conspiracy. Now, this is something Hitler certainly talked about in the earlier years in Munich, 1919 to 1923. What is interesting, and I think is important to understand, is that after the failure of the Beer Hall Putsch in 1923, and the Nazis sort of go into a trough for a while, when they start to reemerge from that trough around 1928, Hitler's talking about Jews and he's sort of using anti-Semitic tropes less and less. And he uses them less and less, really the closer the Nazis get to power. So they start to do really well in national elections after 1930. He's really not talking about Jews much, except in a kind of dog whistle way. I mean, if you look at his speeches, he would say things like, you know, he would talk about international finance spiders, for instance. And his audience would know what he meant, but he wasn't saying it very explicitly. He talked, as he rose towards power, he talked a lot about communism and socialism, and he portrayed his party as the most determined enemy of Marxism. And he talked a lot about the global economy. And these were the vote-getting things. Hitler understood that anti-Semitism, in U.S. terms, we would say he understood it was a base issue for his sort of most dedicated followers, but it was not an issue that was going to get him, you know, big numbers of votes out there in the sort of broad middle classes that he wanted to attract.
9: People expressed surprise at the trajectory the Nazi movement took, but had they read Mein Kampf, which was Hitler's book, My Struggle, he lays out pretty clearly what his intentions were. So why this surprise?
8: I think there are probably a few reasons for that. I don't think we know exactly. I mean, it would be hard to get data on how many people read Mein Kampf in the 1920s or early 30s. I mean, we have data on the sales, which really tailed off after the middle of the 1920s. But of course, lots of people probably bought the thing and put it on their shelves and ignored it. It is, along with being, of course, a deeply offensive book, it is an incredibly boring book. I mean, it's not a good read. So it would be hard to imagine too many people plowing through all of those turgid pages. In any case, even if you did read it, and of course, you're absolutely right that Hitler makes very clear in Mein Kampf, you know, it's on every page, basically, his toxic hatred of Jews. And he makes very clear what his long-term scenario for Germany is. He makes very clear that he thinks Germany needs to rearm and launch a war to conquer Lebensraum, or territory, in Eastern Europe, in basically Poland and the Soviet Union. So these are the things he wanted to do, and of course these are the things he did once he could. But I think you need to remember that this was a politician's autobiography. And, you know, this is a genre we're very familiar with. And if you believe everything that's in a politician's autobiography, well, as we like to say in New York, I got a bridge for you. So, you know, and of course, there's also the issue, and some people did say this, that by the time Hitler is sort of knocking on the doors of power in the early 1930s, it's almost 10 years since the Beer Hall Putsch, and almost that since the publication of Mein Kampf. And so a reasonable person could say, well, okay, you know, that book, that was Hitler, the sort of beer hall radical, but now he's Hitler, the major party leader, and perhaps, you know, about to be Reich Chancellor. Power always makes radicals calm down. This is a very common political experience. So I think even for people who were aware of what he had said in Mein Kampf, it just didn't seem very important. And, you know, with hindsight, that obviously looks bad. But I think it's easy to understand how that could happen in the moment. We, I'm sure, do the same thing every day.
9: Perhaps the most cogent and well-written chapter in Mein Kampf is the one on propaganda. Propaganda was, of course, central to the Nazi movement.
8: Yeah, that's right. A number of people commented on the time that that you, when Hitler got to propaganda, you could see, as one sophisticated political commentator put it, you could see a man who really knows what he's talking about here. And it's true. I mean, Hitler had certainly a cynical and unappealing, but nonetheless rather shrewd understanding of how politics works on some level. So, for instance, there's the famous passage in Mein Kampf where he talks about lying. And he raises this in the context of a critique of something he thinks Jews do, but it's clear from how he writes it. What he's saying is telling a big lie in politics can be very effective. Much more effective than telling a little lie, because what he says is every human being tells little lies all the time. We're familiar with that. People will recognize it right away if a politician does it, and they'll kind of write him off. But if you tell a big lie, most people don't tell whoppers all the time. So if you tell a big lie, people will think that must be right. Even if the lie should then be debunked, it will leave a residue.
9: Hitler also attracts someone by the name of Joseph Goebbels, who becomes later Minister of Popular Enlightenment and Propaganda. It was Goebbels, you write, who thought carefully about how to persuade people. Simple messages endlessly repeated.
8: Goebbels was sort of the perfect complement to Hitler. I often think Goebbels is one of the most interesting of the main Nazis, precisely because he was probably the most intelligent. This is a guy with a PhD in literature, a man of actually quite sophisticated cultural taste. And what I find really fascinating about Goebbels, and it's really, really, really unusual in human beings, is that on the one hand, he was an absolute political fanatic. No question. He was a, you know, as they used to say in Germany, 110% Nazi. He worshipped Hitler. He was absolutely with the program. He was a ferocious anti-Semite. He's an absolutely hardcore Nazi. And yet, and this is the thing that's remarkable, because of his flexible intelligence, he could also kind of separate himself from that, and he could imagine how Nazism looked to somebody who was an anti-Nazi. And he could really put himself in that way of thinking, which meant that he could then think very effectively about how to pitch that person, basically, about what kind of message Nazis could make that might appeal to people who weren't Nazis. He had the mental flexibility to do this. That's what I think is super unusual. I mean, most of us, you know, whatever political views we hold, we sort of can't imagine thinking from the other side, but Goebbels really could. And this is what made him, I think, so good at his job, because he was an extremely good architect of Nazi propaganda. There are a number of people who say that, you know, Hitler might not have been possible as a major political phenomenon without Goebbels to do a fair bit of his thinking for him.
9: And talk about the nature of Nazi propaganda, and you write about the cult of irrationality that drove their followers, the contempt for, indeed, the revolution against Enlightenment standards of rationality.
8: Yeah, what the Nazis did very successfully is really change the terms in which politics was spoken about. They introduced a much more bullying, violent tone. I mean, not just in literal violence, but in language, in how they spoke and how they depicted things. There was a real change in discourse. They would talk much more scathingly, much more hatefully about their opponents than was typical. They would use violence in their speech all the time. They kind of normalized this extremely aggressive, you know, rapid deterioration, basically, in the nature of public discourse. And people at the time were very aware of this, that they were doing this. An element of this certainly was their utter contempt for facts, basically, if at least if the facts were inconvenient. And their cleverness at playing on emotional themes in ways that might resonate politically, but weren't things you could sort of necessarily demonstrate logically. But, you know, what it may have captured is a sort of willingness to do something that was going to be better without really being able to articulate what that thing was. I mean, it goes very well with the sort of common Nazi slogan and the title of the famous film, Triumph of the Will. If you just will something, then it can happen, no matter how, you know, unfriendly the actual factual reality might be. Which, of course, was a Nazi attitude pretty much through to the end, when, you know, Hitler's in the bunker and Berlin's in ruins and his army has basically all been killed, but he's at the map table talking about moving divisions here and there that don't exist. I mean, this sort of contempt for reality was a running theme all the way through.
9: And one might say, given contemporary politics in the United States, that there is a kind of contempt for science, for the facts, for truth. It seems to be movable facts and movable truths.
8: Alternative facts, yeah. It's certainly something that worries me a good deal about our time and our political culture, that there seems to be this increasing anti-intellectualism, but even more than anti-intellectualism, or in addition to it, as you said, this kind of contempt for anything that's actually verifiable evidence, that's actually the reality of what's happening around us. Instead, we seem to want to retreat into sort of convenient, nice fables that might be comforting and pleasant, but are not the reality. So one of the main ideas that the Nazis pitched was that they would create a German national community. They had a very sort of powerful word for it in German, a Volksgemeinschaft, a national community. And that really played on what they called the ideas of August 1914, the sense of the nation coming together in the face of threats. That's what the Nazis promised, and they promised to overcome what they said was the division and the treason of the defeat and the revolution of November 1918. So that dichotomy is always really at the heart of what the Nazis are talking about.
9: You're listening to Benjamin Hett on How Hitler Happened. This is Independent Alternative Radio. For copies of this program, call us 1-800-444-1977. That's 1-800-444-1977. Or online our website, alternativeradio.org. Following the end of the war, a myth arises, the so-called stab in the back. Explain what that is.
8: Sure. I would call this actually one of the very few really successful conspiracies, you know, or conspiracy stories in world history. This is one that actually was a conspiracy and it actually worked. What had happened is the military leadership of Germany, particularly the Supreme Commander of the Army, Field Marshal Paul von Hindenburg, and his deputy, General Erich Ludendorff, they had clearly recognized by August 1918 that Germany was militarily defeated or was on the verge, at any rate, of being militarily defeated. And as soon as they made this recognition, they told the civilian government, they told Kaiser Wilhelm, that Germany is going to lose and the only rational thing to do is negotiate a way out and arrange an armistice with the Western Allies. So they understood the military defeat perfectly. Well, if you sort of zoom forward into the spring of 1919, people who were sort of in their orbit started writing things and publicizing the idea that the German army had actually been undefeated, and there was this idea that the army had been stabbed in the back by the revolution that had been carried out on the home front. And then Hindenburg and Ludendorff took this point up themselves. For instance, they were called before a Reichstag inquiry to testify about the war, and they started putting out this story that the army had been undefeated, it had been betrayed by politicians at home. And then Hindenburg put this in his war memoirs. Ludendorff wrote something very similar in a number of books in the 1920s and 30s. So they really launched this idea into circulation, and it really kind of caught on. I think it's probably safe to say that after a few years, probably a majority of Germans believed this, that in fact their army had been undefeated. What made it a little easier for Germans to believe this, I think, is that very unlike World War II, when World War I ended, the German army was still on foreign ground everywhere. They were holding positions in France and Belgium in the west. They were occupying huge chunks of the former Russian Empire in the east. So the war had not literally come home to Germans. There wasn't air bombing in World War I like there was in World War II. And the censorship of news coverage had kept bad military news from the German home front. So German civilians basically could be expected to have just about no idea that they were actually losing when in fact they were. So that made it easier. Nonetheless, it was really Hindenburg and Ludendorff who circulated this idea that they knew to be false, and it caught on.
9: Without drawing analogies too tightly, one could say there were elements in the United States who believed the same thing about the Vietnam War, that cowardly civilian leaders refused to prosecute the war vigorously and sold out the army.
8: That's exactly right. I mean, I certainly remember, I grew up in the 80s, and I remember a sort of endless cycle of movies in the 1980s that unabashedly put this idea forward, that, you know, it's the army could have won, or, the Marines, whoever fighting the army, military could have won, and, you know, cowardly politicians betrayed it. There's a kind of minor British version of this. In 1940, immediately after the defeat of France in 1940, some British left-wing journalists put out a pamphlet called Guilty Men, which was a denunciation of British Prime Minister Neville Chamberlain and some of the other important politicians in his orbit who had spent years appeasing Hitler's Germany. And in the wake of the defeat of France, there was this same kind of thing. They were now being presented, they didn't use the word, but they were being presented in this kind of stab-in-the-back way of having betrayed Britain. And thus led to this terrible situation where Britain was standing alone against Hitler. So it's a kind of, you might say it's a kind of reflex to a lost war, that you're probably going to see this kind of thing happening. And it's just unfortunate that the German version was so particularly virulent.
9: Without drawing analogies too tightly, one could say there were elements in the United States who believed the same thing about the Vietnam War, that cowardly civilian leaders refused to prosecute the war vigorously and sold out the army.
8: That's exactly right. I mean, I certainly remember, I grew up in the 80s, and I remember a sort of endless cycle of movies in the 1980s that unabashedly put this idea forward, that, you know, it's the army could have won, or, the Marines, whoever fighting the army, military could have won, and, you know, cowardly politicians betrayed it. There's a kind of minor British version of this. In 1940, immediately after the defeat of France in 1940, some British left-wing journalists put out a pamphlet called Guilty Men, which was a denunciation of British Prime Minister Neville Chamberlain and some of the other important politicians in his orbit who had spent years appeasing Hitler's Germany. And in the wake of the defeat of France, there was this same kind of thing. They were now being presented, they didn't use the word, but they were being presented in this kind of stab-in-the-back way of having betrayed Britain and thus led to this terrible situation where Britain was standing alone against Hitler. So it's a kind of, you might say it's a kind of reflex to a lost war, that you're probably going to see this kind of thing happening. And it's just unfortunate that the German version was so particularly virulent.
9: Now, going back to the Weimar Republic, it's hit by hyperinflation. The global depression kicked in around 1929, 40% unemployment in Germany. What answers did Hitler and the Nazis provide to the German people in terms of solving the economic crisis?
8: Yeah, so this is one of the things that I think is really, really particularly important about this era. Germany in the 1920s really was a kind of football for global economic forces that Germans couldn't control. We've talked a little bit about trade and agricultural commodities. That was one aspect of it. But there were a lot of others. Around the reparations payments of the peace treaty, as they got renegotiated time and again in 1921 and in 1924 and in 1929 and in 1931 and finally abolished in 1932. In all these renegotiations, there sort of grew up this undergrowth of other financial arrangements. And there was another side to this, too. There were refugee and migrant flows, particularly across Germany's eastern border, largely resulting from the Russian Revolution and other political turbulence east of Germany. And because of its relatively low military manpower, Germany couldn't really control that border, so they couldn't stop the migrants coming in. And that became a very politically emotional issue, which was also tied into this sort of general theme of the world doing things to Germany that Germans couldn't control. So this is really where Hitler comes in, because the message that Hitler and the Nazis started to develop with great political success in the late 20s is basically, we're the party that will stop this. We're the party of, if I might put it this way, putting Germany first or making Germany great again. You know, they positioned themselves as the party that would cut Germany off from the global economy. They were very much advocates both of a kind of anti-capitalism and of what in economics you call autarky, of cutting a country off from global trade, from international finance, making it self-sufficient, just depending on its own resources. They advocated this as very much an antidote to all of the problems that plagued Germany. Of course, they were the Nazis were particularly keen on border protection, and in fact, they used their own stormtrooper detachments, often as kind of border patrols on the Polish-German border. So in all of these ways, they are positioning themselves as the real voice of a German nationalism in opposition to everything that's happening globally. And this is what really starts to resonate in the late 20s, and then all the more so after the Great Depression really kicks in 29. And as you mentioned, by 1932, the unemployment rate is up to 40% by 1932. So the depth of the economic crisis is really profound. And the Nazis are able to position themselves as the party that really has the answers to that.
9: Trace the growth of the Nazi movement at the polls. It was very humble in the early stages, single digits. I believe at one point the maximum vote that the Nazis got was 43%.
8: Yeah, the 43% was in a not fully free election. The eye-catching thing that happens in the national Reichstag elections of 1928, the Nazis got 2.6% of the vote. Even in the Weimar Republic with its big array of parties, 2.6% means you're nowhere. So at that point, they're nowhere. 1928 is kind of the high water mark of Weimar, actually. That's when the Republic's doing pretty well. The democracy has actually consolidated. That 1928 election was won by the center-left Social Democrats, who were the real bearers of the Republic. The economy was still relatively good in 1928. But then, from 1928 to 1930, there's a huge change.

0: makes them the second biggest party in the Reichstag, then after the Social Democrats. So they've now become a major factor, and Hitler's a major player. 2 years later, 1932 was a year of elections. There was just this sort of endless procession of elections through the year. There was a presidential election in two rounds, where eventually Hindenburg was reelected over Hitler, but it was a fairly tough fight. And there, Hitler ended up with about 36% of the vote in the second round of the presidential election. So you can see from the Reichstag parliamentary election of 1930 with 18, they've kind of doubled to Hitler's vote share in the presidential election. That summer, there are parliamentary elections again where the Nazi parliamentary share goes up to 37%. And that is their best outcome in a fully free election. And also important to note here, I think, that's very near the size within the German electorate of that Protestant middle class group that we talked about. So what's happened by July 1932 is basically the Nazis have taken over that sort of Protestant end of the spectrum, which basically means they have crushed the traditional conservative and liberal parties that used to occupy that space, and they have taken over that space. But they haven't gotten very far with the Catholic and the socialist or communist vote. That pretty much holds up. After Hitler was named chancellor in January 1933, he insists that elections be called again because he's sure with the benefits of incumbency he can win them. And in a not very free election where the opposition press is often being shut down or political rallies are being broken up by the police and so on, and the Nazis can control access to the radio and they use it a lot, this kind of thing, there the Nazis get 43%. Which, if you consider all of the advantages they had and the disadvantages their opponents had, it's actually not a great score for the Nazis. Their coalition partners, the German Nationals, got 8%, so that gave them a slim majority. But it wasn't the outcome Hitler was hoping for.
1: Hindenburg appoints Hitler chancellor on January 30th, 1933. Why did he do that?
0: That's a great question, and it's a really important one. It kind of speaks to our broader issue, which I think is a fascinating process, is the process by which from 1930 on, Hitler's movement, this increasingly mass movement, which is really a kind of expression of anger against the global situation as it hits Germany, that kind of meets with something else. That meets with elite interest, a kind of mainstream establishment conservative German figures, particularly in the army, and a lot of Hindenburg's advisors who are army people around him, and also in big business. These two forces are sort of dancing around each other, both sort of looking for a way to use each other, both kind of needing each other, but also not always agreeing on everything. And the problem that elite conservatives have in the early 30s is how to figure out a way to take advantage of the popular support that Hitler has, which could enable them to see through a lot of their agenda, which is to limit the democracy of Weimar, and particularly to build up the armed forces and to cut back on the Weimar welfare state and regulation of business. So the elite want that. They think they might be able to use the Nazis for it, so long as they don't have to cede any control to Hitler, because they don't really like or respect Hitler much, and they think his movement is kind of crazy, but it might be useful. So they're dancing around each other for several years. And then the outcome of this finally comes in January 33, when there's sort of a deadlock, because you know, it's the Nazi and the communist vote strength that has been rising steadily. But the Reichstag is plagued by what's sometimes called a negative majority. And that is that by that time, the Nazis and the communists between them have a majority of the Reichstag, but they're never going to work together. And that basically means the Reichstag is paralyzed. So in that situation, to have any sort of semblance of government, everyone is trying to figure out how you can create a stable administration with adequate parliamentary backing, you know, without having civil war or without having a military coup. And eventually, some of Hindenburg's advisors, notably the former chancellor Franz von Papen, convince Hindenburg that forming a conservative administration with Hitler as chancellor, but they hope only figurehead, and thus getting his parliamentary troops behind them, that this is the way out. And Hindenburg is eventually and grudgingly persuaded of this. Hindenburg didn't like or respect Hitler. Hitler probably was no great fan of Hindenburg either, but more for sort of political reasons. Hindenburg looked at Hitler and he saw, as he always said, that bohemian private. He saw a man who had never risen above private first class in 4 years of service in the army, a man from South

0: South Germany, Hindenburg's a Prussian, he doesn't like that. You know, a man of lower class origins, Hindenburg's an aristocrat. None of this spells anything that Hindenburg respects. There was a real class divide, a regional divide, all kinds of divides. Even days before Hindenburg finally names Hitler as his chancellor, he's speaking of him contemptuously as fit at best to be my postal minister.
1: The following year, 1934, von Hindenburg dies. What happens then?
0: So when Hindenburg dies, this raises a problem for Hitler and the Nazis, because there are a lot of mainstream sort of conservative establishment types who would really like to see the monarchy back. Hitler really doesn't want that to happen, because he does not want someone with the legitimacy of the royal family, you know, and the restored monarchy over him, and thus very much infringing on his power. So Hitler has to sort of stew about this, what's going to happen. Then finally, when Hindenburg dies on the 2nd of August, Hitler again moves very quickly to head off any prospect of bringing back the monarchy. He says, you know, sort of with fake piety, Hindenburg so defined the position of Reich president that no one could ever follow him, so we'll just abolish that position, and the powers of the presidency will come to me, and we'll sort of reshape things. Instead of having a Reich president and a Reich chancellor, what we will have is one person, i.e. me, i.e. Hitler, occupying the position of Führer and Reich chancellor. So he declares that. He holds a plebiscite to invite the Germans to vote on whether they favor that or not, and the vote is overwhelmingly in favor. How free an election that was is, of course, very much open to question, although most historians think a majority would have voted for that anyway.
1: And you say that after this vote, I'm quoting, his hold on dictatorial rule was now complete.
0: Yeah, now there's no one in his way anymore. For his first year and a half in power, in theory, at any time, Hindenburg could have fired him. Now Hindenburg's gone and the position's gone. And so as of 34, there's really no threat to him on the horizon. He's really finally and definitively achieved a very firm grip on power.
1: You write about the paradoxes of Hitler, for example, that he lied all the time, yet he also said clearly what he intended to do. The other paradox you highlight is that at the heart of his puzzling political success, he was a loner, very remote, yet, quote, had a remarkable intuition into others. Also, he articulated an enormous contempt for the German people, the very people that he was leading.
0: Yeah.
1: What was that about?
0: Yeah, in a way, this is related to his kind of cynical and nasty but not wholly wrong political cunning. He had really nothing but contempt for the great masses of the German people, as in fact he had nothing but contempt for the great masses of any people. But I think this is most surprising for most of us when we think of, I mean, because everybody knows that, you know, Hitler believed the Germans were some kind of master race, and that was an element of what he was trying to do. And yet, you know, if you read Mein Kampf, if you read, you know, all the things he says about, well, the masses are foolish and stupid and weak, and they can't hold very much in their heads. Only one very simple idea, endlessly repeat a simple idea, then they'll kind of get it. And of course, you have to lie to them massively, and they won't be clever enough to figure that out. I mean, all of this adds up to a certain kind of contempt for his own people. It also sort of gets manifested later on during the Second World War, when on a number of occasions during World War II, particularly after the war started to turn against him, he said things like, well, you know, if we lose, or if the Germans lose, then the Russian people will have shown themselves to be the stronger, so that's the way things work. That's right, then the German people should just utterly perish, and the world will belong to the Russians. He was, in a way, willing to accept this unwelcome outcome of his kind of really brutal social Darwinism. So that's one of the paradoxes. His sort of personal relations is definitely another, because by all accounts, this is a man who was very closed off from normal human interaction. Some biographers say, I suspect probably rightly, that of all human beings, he probably loved only his mother, and she had died when he was a young man. So he really wasn't close to anybody. And yet, and this is the remarkable thing, and yet, Hitler could read people as few people can. And he was very, very good at that. And that was one of the real secrets to his political rise. He could read always with remarkable accuracy what a person was thinking, feeling, hoping to hear. And insofar as Hitler wanted to persuade that person of anything, then he could say exactly what they wanted to hear. And we can see him do this, even with sort of tough, skeptical persons, like the parade of foreign statesmen who visited him in the 1930s after he was chancellor, and almost invariably came away impressed, and impressed with things that don't sound to us like Hitler, you know, and saying, well, he's a man of peace, he means well, and this sort of thing. Hitler could convince people of that because he could read them. And so that's, it seems like an odd gift for a man to have who is so closed off from other sort of normal human interaction. One thing that fascinates me about Nazi Germany is, on the one hand, there are historians who tell us Hitler's what happens when you have too much democracy. And there are historians who tell us Hitler's what happens when you don't have enough democracy.
1: Historical comparisons can be problematic, but do you see any similarities or parallels between what happened in the course of the death of democracy and the rise of Nazi Germany with contemporary politics in the United States?
0: You know, I think the parallels really are not so much between Adolf Hitler, the person, and, you know, any person we might think of in a leadership position right now in the United States, like maybe our president. Those two are very different human beings on a lot of different levels. But I think there are important parallels at a sort of deeper structural level, and they are parallels which are something to worry about. So on the one hand, as I've argued, I think the Nazis were basically an anti-globalist protest movement. That's a lot of what's driving Donald Trump and support for the Republicans these days. This leads to policy outcomes, which it seems to me are outcomes diametrically flying in the face of things we have learned out of hard and bitter experience over the last 80 years or so. Like, basically, international trade and international relations of all kinds are good. The whole sort of infrastructure that we created after World War II in the Western Alliance, both military and its diplomatic corollaries, all of this is good, and all of this is somewhat threatened by Trump's sort of really militant America first, the heck with the world sort of attitude. I worry what's going to happen to NATO. I worry what's going to happen to all of our trade relations. I think the lessons of the 30s are that, you know, these things sort of go together. Good economic relations and good trade relations tend to lead to good political relations. So that's one thing. The role of establishment conservative elites is another one. You know, Hitler would never have gotten in the door as chancellor if Hindenburg and the people around him hadn't made that possible. And this is because Germany's conservative establishment thought that this kind of crude and kind of worrying political movement might be good for getting through their own agenda. Now, I think this is a pretty close parallel to how a lot of establishment Republicans have looked and look at Trump and his following. That maybe not quite our cup of tea, but they're getting us the tax cuts. And the problem with that is that it will exert a price, and you may be making a bargain with a force of which you will lose control and will lead you places you don't want to go. I think if they wanted to be honest, I think a lot of mainstream Republicans would say that right now, especially with respect to the trade deals they have always stood for. You know, free trade has always been a Republican thing. Strong defense has always been a Republican thing, and it seems there's no adversary of the United States that Trump doesn't want to appease, so long as it's a brutal dictator like Putin or Kim Jong-un. I think that's one. And then third, sort of deliberate cultivation of dishonesty and contempt for facts, and somehow viewing factuality and rationality and truth as some sort of elite nonsense that you can dispense with. That was very much a hallmark of the Nazis, and it's sadly very much a hallmark of our time. That is for sure not going to lead anywhere good. None of these things are going to lead anywhere good. You know, I'm not saying that tomorrow morning we're going to all find ourselves being hauled off to concentration camps, but many bad things can happen short of that, and I think some of them are happening, and I am worried about the sort of general texture of our democracy and of the policy choices that we're making.
1: And you also have, as part of that, a component of that is the scapegoating of immigrants, being targeting minority groups and foreigners, the growth of xenophobia, and the attack on the press as the enemy of the American people.
0: All of that is horrific. You know, the anti-immigrant rhetoric we're seeing nowadays is very redolent of what was going on in Germany in the 1920s. The Nazi Party's official program, their famous 25 points of 1920, was very explicit about its anti-immigrant orientation as well as its anti-Semitic orientation. A lot of the political rhetoric we're hearing now in the United States just totally recycles that. And of course, as you were saying, the mud being thrown at your profession, the contempt for a free press, certainly a free press that is critical of the powers that be. I mean, frankly, calling journalists the enemies of the people is so horrifically Hitlerian or Stalinist that, you know, I don't know where to start on that. But that is certainly not rhetoric that's going to lead anywhere good.
1: And the slogan of America First actually has neo-Nazi origins right here in the United States.
0: Yeah, absolutely. Of course, that was basically an isolationist movement of the period leading right up to America's involvement in the Second World War. It didn't go very well. It wasn't a very good idea back then, and it's not a very good idea now, if you ask me.
1: Thanks very much, Benjamin Hett.
0: Thank you very much. It's been a real pleasure, David.
1: You were just listening to an interview I did with Benjamin Hett on How Hitler Happened. This classic from the AR archives was recorded at Hunter College in New York in 2018. Benjamin Hett teaches at Hunter College and CUNY, where he specializes in modern German history, the Weimar Republic, and the Nazi era. 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

There's questions we're always hearing everywhere we go, like, how do I cut a record or get on a country show? Well, it takes more than just ambition and three chords on an old guitar. There's a few more things you ought to learn to be a country star. You gotta learn to sing like Waylon

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And what did it do? 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

British actor, musician, and singer-songwriter Johnny Flynn with a track called Sally. Flynn was born in Johannesburg, South Africa, but moved to the UK when he was 2 years old. He is an uber-talented guy with equally admirable acting and musical chops. As an actor, he's been involved in numerous projects in the UK over the years. Most recently, you might recognize his name being associated with the 2019 movie Stardust, in which he played David Bowie. David Bowie's alter ego, I suppose, Ziggy Stardust. He starred in that movie alongside comedian Marc Maron. And then in 2020, he starred in Autumn de Wilde's adaptation of Jane Austen's Emma. And yeah, in the years to come here, in the next few years, he's got several more projects in the works. So we'll be hearing more about him, or from him rather. He's also a lead singer and songwriter of the band Johnny Flynn and the Sussex Wit. As we heard there, he has released 5 studio albums in addition to numerous soundtracks. Yeah, and his albums feature his own spin on British folk music revival songs. He's passionate about that. And as I mentioned, we heard there from a song called Sally, which was included on his debut record, Alarum, in 2008. Well, hello, you're tuned to CFUZ Radio and a show called Between the Lines that showcases singer-songwriters across the decades and across the musical spectrum. My name is Jamie Freed, and I'm in the driver's seat today until the top of the hour. Thanks so much for joining me today. Before I go on with the program, I just wanted to give a big shout out to everyone that donated to our third on-airversary that happened this past Saturday on February the 5th. We exceeded our goal of $10,000 to the tune of over $13,000, which is just so heartwarming. Evidently, people are tuning in and loving this little community radio station. And so, yeah, it's just awesome. Thank you so much for your support. Everyone around here really appreciates it, and it does amazing things to help us with crucial costs like equipment repairs and rent and that sort of thing. So once again, thank you. If you weren't able to tune in on Saturday, I believe you can still make a donation online until February 12th, this coming Saturday. So if you can, remember, no amount is too small or too big. If you can, yeah, throw us a couple of bucks. It's greatly appreciated for sure. Okay, so on with the show. What have we got lined up today? Coming up on the program, we've got some Diana Krall, some Beck, some John Prine, and Lucinda Williams, among others. But right now, I thought we'd jump back in with a song that was a huge hit for Scottish rockers, Nazareth, in the early 70s. This is This Flight Tonight from its original creator, its original form, I guess, from its the songwriter who wrote it. This is Joni Mitchell on CFUZ.

heart so gentle and sweet, but you got that look so critical. Now I can't talk to you, baby, I get so weak. Sometimes I think love is just...

featuring the Clayton Hamilton Jazz Orchestra. That's from This Moment On, the ninth studio album by jazz pianist and vocalist Diana Krall, released in 2006 on Verve Records. The album debuted at the top of the charts, making it her third consecutive number one album. It was nominated for Best Jazz Vocal Album at the 2007 Grammy Awards. And it's made up of mostly standards done with with big band arrangements. And we heard there a song made famous by Frank Sinatra in the late 50s, written by Jimmy Van Heusen, an American composer. And Sammy Cohn, an American lyricist, songwriter, musician. And Sammy Cohn is best known for a series of hit recordings with Frank Sinatra, but he also had hits with Dean Martin, Doris Day, and many others of the day. And perhaps his most prevalent tune, Let It Snow, Let It Snow, Let It Snow, from 1945. And in before that, we heard something from a record called Mermaid Avenue. It was released in 1998, and it is an album of previously unheard lyrics written by American folk singer Woody Guthrie and put to music by Billy Bragg and Wilco after Guthrie's daughter, Nora Guthrie, found a bunch of his lyrics packed away in his archives. So she contacted Bragg and Wilco and asked them if they would work on the project and put some music to the lyrics. The one we heard there was Ingrid Bergman. It's one of my favorites on the record. Bergman, of course, you will remember, was a popular actress from Sweden who won Academy Awards for her roles in the movie Gaslight in 1943 and Anastasia, released in 1955. Apparently, Woody Guthrie was a big fan and was quite enamored, and so he wrote this kind of sexy love song, I suppose, if you will, to the actress in 1950. Apparently, like I said, he had a huge crush on her. And I think the song's innuendo are just so amazingly sweet and funny. So something there from Billy Bragg and Wilco from the Mermaid album, Mermaid Avenue album. And at the top of the set, we heard something from Joni Mitchell, This Flight Tonight, a song that was written and originally recorded by Mitchell on her 1971 album Blue. But I know we all remember Nazareth's version of the song. It was a huge hit for the band. And the story is that the rockers loved Joni Mitchell's record Blue. We used to listen to Joni as we traveled around in the van, says Nazareth's bass player Pete Agnew. This Flight Tonight was a big favorite, he goes on. And so the band included it on their 1973 album Loud and Proud that was produced by former Deep Purple bassist Roger Glover. And it was a big hit in Canada. It reached number one on the charts in Germany, number two in Australia, and number 11 on the UK charts. And Agnew also says the band was lucky enough to meet Joni at the A&M studios. They were both hanging out there one day and they were introduced to her and told her that they had recorded her song. And I guess she was aghast and, said, "What? A rock and roll band?" But yeah, she was pretty pleased with their version, word is. And apparently, when she was playing a gig in London, England, later that year, she told audiences that she would like to open with a Nazareth song. So there you go. Anyway, sometimes you just don't know the history of these songs. I know when I was listening to that song in the 70s, the Nazareth version, I don't even think I'd ever heard of Joni Mitchell at that point. She was not on my radar, to be sure. And I remember years later, when I found out that she did write that song, how shocked I was. So there you go. Just a brilliant song, to be sure. Well, you're listening to CFUZ Radio. My name is Jamie Freed. Up next, we're going to hear something from Beck. This is something from his Odelay record and a track called The New Pollution on Between the Lines.

from Car Wheels on a Gravel Road, released in 1998, and sort of a breakthrough record for Lucinda Williams, we heard I Lost It. And according to Williams, her inspiration for the song was seeing a bumper sticker asking, "Have you found Jesus?" And then, of course, she had to ask herself, "Have I lost him?" So there you go. It's sometimes those kinds of philosophical questions that beget the most incredible songs. And before that, we heard something from John Prine from his Sweet Revenge record, the third album he put out, the late, great songwriter John Prine, released in 1973. And we heard the song "Often Is a Word I Seldom Use," which I think just sort of highlights Prine's penchant for irony and his subtle sense of humor. And at the top of the set, we heard something from Odelay, "The New Pollution," from Beck. And yeah, the song appears on his record, Odelay. And it samples the single "Venus" by Joe Thomas, who is an American jazz tenor saxophonist and vocalist. And yeah, at the time the record was put out, it was kind of at the height of when artists were sampling music, the music of other artists like crazy on their records. And so Beck includes samples of James Brown and Bob Dylan on this record, and many, many, many more obscure artists and recordings. Nearly every song on the record includes some kind of sample. And of course, the whole album is just representative of Beck's experimental sound, is sort of mashup of musical collages of different genres. Just a fantastic, fantastic record. Well, you're tuned to CFUZ in a show called Between the Lines. My name is Jamie Freed, and I'm here up until the top of the hour. I think next we're going to hear something from Rami Mays. This is a track called "Hard Road" on Between the Lines.

well, somewhat of a supergroup, if you will, that was formed in 1996 by Stephen Fearing, Colin Linden, and Tom Wilson. They call themselves Blackie and the Rodeo Kings, and their first record was a tribute album to the great Canadian songwriter Willie P. Bennett. They originally just intended to release the one record, but then the collaboration, the music just took off and went wild. And since then, they've recorded some 10 records under the Blackie and the Rodeo Kings moniker. And we heard there a Willie P. Bennett classic, White Line, featuring all three musicians, Wilson, Fearing, and Linden, taking turns on vocals, each of them taking a verse. And in addition, we heard the great Willie P. himself helping out on the chorus. Willie Patrick Bennett was born in 1951 in Toronto, and he has come to be a Canadian folk music legend. He is a wonderful singer-songer, a songwriter, a great harmonica player and mandolinist. And he was a big part of the 70s folk music scene in Canada. He wrote and recorded many original songs and played in well-known bands throughout his career through the 70s, 80s, and 90s, and probably achieved the most commercial success with a song he wrote called Goodbye, So Long, Hello. He co-wrote that song with Russell DeCarl, who was the leader in the Prairie Oyster Band, and they released that record, released that song as a single in 1990. In the 90s, he hooked up with a bunch of Toronto-based bands, and he also joined Fred Eaglesmith touring with him. And it was then that Blackie and the Rodeo Kings sort of brought his music to wider audiences and certainly showcased his songwriting skills. Just an amazing songwriter, and somebody to go down in Canadian music history for sure. And then before that, we heard something from Lester Quitsaw from his record, Big Love. We heard Feel the Way I Do. And Lester Quitsaw has, I don't know, about 10 albums, I think I read, under his belt. He's released on his own, and he also records with and tours with Tricontinental, who is a trio with him, Bill Bourne, and Madagascar Slim. And they play the folk festival scene around the country quite often, so you might catch them on the bill at various festivals. And if you get a chance to see them, I definitely urge you to. They're really awesome. Priscilla Ahn was in before that with a track called Astronaut. She's an American singer-songwriter and multi-instrumentalist, and we heard Astronaut. That was taken from her debut record, A Good Day, released in 2008. And at the top of the set, we heard something from Rami Mays from her 2009 recording, Aching in Your Bones. She is a Winnipeg-based blues guitarist and singer-songwriter that kind of got her career off to a start in the early 90s. Since her career began, she has been a Juno nominee, a six-time Western Canadian Music Award winner, and these days she's involved in kind of a cool project. She is involved in a company called Curbside Concerts, which was founded during the pandemic as a way to safely bring live music to communities across Canada. It was started in Calgary in 2020 by musicians Matt Masters and Amanda Bergener, who they saw that musicians were losing their way to make a living, and they saw that music lovers in communities all over the country were losing the chance to see live music. So they put this plan together where musicians could jump on board curbside concerts, and people could book them to play a street concert or at your business, your corporation, and the artists would set up a minimum of 12 feet from the audience, and they used battery-powered speakers, so no power was needed from people's homes or in buildings, and contact wasn't necessary. It's necessary, and so all sorts of performances took place, I guess, under that curbside concerts umbrella, and it's been a huge success. I guess over 100 artists from across Canada have taken part. So just really heartwarming to hear about. And Rami Mays, of course, was involved in performing and also booking artists in Manitoba, Saskatchewan, and
Ontario. So there you go. Well, I'm afraid that's about it for today. Thanks for tuning in to Between the Lines. My name is Jamie Freed, and I hope to catch you back here soon. Just one more time, I just wanted to say thanks so much for everyone that donated during our third on-airversary. It was a huge success. We raised over $13,000, so surpassed our $10,000 goal. And yeah, it was just so heartwarming to know that people are supportive of community radio. So thanks a lot. And if you didn't get a chance on Saturday, the 5th of February, to donate, you can still donate until this Saturday, February 12th, if you so want to. Okay, so once again, thanks for tuning in. We'll catch you next time. In the meantime, I'm going to leave you with something from Brian Eno and John Cale. This has been There, Done That.

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